And welcome to Yankee Baseball on WRMI Radio. It's great to be with you. My name is Mark Salmon. Because of my travels, even though we're in the midst of playoffs and everything, I am going to look at some historical home runs and so forth. May 5th, 1913, Jeff Sweeney hits the first New York Yankees home run. May 5th, 1913. Haven't come a long way since then. Of course, it was at the Polo Grounds in New York City, which is now no longer there. But for those who go to Yankee Stadium, if you look across the river, you can get an idea where it was. There is a plaque over there, too, by the hospital. But the 1913 New York Yankees, previously known as the Highlanders, they were not a slugging team, as many teams were not then. They hit only 8 home runs all season, and Jeff Sweeney accounted for 2 of them. The first home run hit by a player who was known as a Yankee was a solo shot by Sweeney off Philadelphia Athletics pitcher Eddie Plank, a future Hall of Famer, in the bottom of the 5th inning. The final score of that game, however, the A's 8, Yankees 1. Also on May 5th, but in 1922, construction begins on Yankee Stadium, across the river from the Polo Grounds. The new home of the Yankees took less than 1 year to build. The first game was played there April 18th, 1923. At the Polo Grounds in 1922, the Yankees hit 95 home runs. In 1923, in their new home run field, they hit 105. May 7th. 1955, Elston Howard hits his first home run for the New York Yankees at Fenway Park in Boston in front of about 30,000 fans. Jackie Robinson broke the color line in Major League Baseball in 1947, but the New York Yankees did not sign a black player until 1955, that being number 32, Elston Howard. Howard hit his first home run in the top of the 7th off Boston Red Sox pitcher Tom Hurd. Final score that day at Fenway, Yankees 9, Red Sox 6. During his 13 years with the Yankees, Howard clowned 161 home runs. May 12, 1925, Lawrence Peter Yogi Berra is born. May 12, 1925. He had 358 home runs for the Yankees from 46 to 63 and later managed the team. Born in St. Louis, Missouri, in a record 14 World Series, Berra hit 12 home runs in those series. A standout catcher, he was one of the most valuable player in the American League in 51, 54, and 55. He managed the Yankees in 64 when the Yankees won the American League pennant in 84-85. He was an amazing, amazing, amazing person and a lot of fun to be around. Great museum of his, by the way, in New Jersey, if you get a chance to go there. May 12, 1978, Amos Otis hits a walk-off inside the park home run at Royal Stadium, Kansas City, in front of 33,000 people. The Yankees led the Kansas City Royals 3-2 in the bottom of the 9th when Rich Goose Gottschies came in to pitch for New York. Daryl Porter was on base. The batter was Amos Otis. He had a routine fly ball. Mickey the Quick Rivers and right fielder Reggie Jackson collided in center field, causing the ball to drop. Meanwhile, Otis circled the bases for a walk-off inside the park home run. Final score that day, Kansas City 4, New York 3. Well, I'm actually soon be driving, as you're hearing this, be driving down toward Tampa, and we'll be down in that area where the Yankees do spring training. And by the way, for those that go there to Steinbrenner Field, that's in the same area where the Tampa Bay team has permission and will begin construction on their part, a modern park near Steinbrenner Field that'll see, I think, 31,000. It's not going to be very big, but it's supposed to be very state-of-the-art with a lot of entertainment things around there as well. Because the football stadium, Raymond James, is across the street. You got Steinbrenner Field. Dale Mabry's already a busy street. Is going to get even busier. Well, that brings us up. Let's keep those Yankees if they're

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Let me begin reading in verse 18. We're going to read all the way to verse 23. So Samuel called unto the Lord, and the Lord sent thunder and rain that day. And all the people greatly feared the Lord and Samuel. And all of the people, by the way, do you know that God is in control of the weather? Now, let me tell you this. In this United States of Babylon, you have mess and birds going along and funding this business, you know, of the seeding and directing weather. And, brother, let me tell you one thing. They were experimenting with this way back when. And I was in the tail end of Nam, and back, and I also worked for some of these places that I won't say, where I was an engineer. And there was talk, there was experimenting, and today they are seeding in the air these chemicals that's coming out of these jet planes. Now, the thing about that is that I'm not going to, there's other people reporting on that. And so, but I want you to know something. You know, God is really, in essence, control of everything. And He allows things to happen. And, you know what? He uses, you know, and reserves the wicked for the day of wrath. We're going to give you several of these verses of Scripture. But anyway, Samuel said unto the people, "Fear not. Ye have done all of this wickedness, yet turn not aside from following the Lord, but serve the Lord with all your heart." In verse 21, the Bible says, "And turn ye not aside, for then should ye go after vain things, which cannot profit nor deliver, for they are vain." Now the word vain, you know, it's very interesting what the word vain means. The word vain, and by the way, you know what? This is part of studying the Word of God. In studying the Word of God, you take every word that is, and by the way, we teach and believe that this old King James 1611 Bible is the inspired, preserved Word of God. Now, you have a lot of these Dr. Doolittles and Dr. Do-nothings and know-nothings that are over-educated, and they say that they'll go along with these new perverted Bibles, they call them. They try to be Bibles, but they'll mislead you and misinform you. And the idea of it is that we're not going to get into that study and now, but we will later on down the road. We'll do it again this year. Why we believe the King James Bible, 1611, the AV 1611, is the inspired, preserved Word of God. And I want to tell you one thing. When you take those words and do a word study, now we use the Webster's 1828 dictionary because it coincides with the Old English, with the English that goes along with the scriptures that we have. And when you look up the word vain, that means empty, worthless, having no substance, value, or importance. So it says, when you know, for then should you go after vain things. Vain things, that means something that's empty, worthless, which cannot profit nor deliver, for they are vain. And in verse 22 it says, "For the Lord will not forsake His people for His great name's sake." Now he was referring to the children of Israel. "Because it hath pleased the Lord to make you..." Remember, Samuel was talking to the Jewish people, the Israelites. He said, and Samuel said, "Because it hath pleased the Lord to make you His people." You know who the chosen people are? And it hasn't changed. It's the children of Israel. You better not mess with Israel, because God warned you in the Scriptures. He will bless those that bless thee, and He will curse those that curse them. Now, you know what? If you want to make an excuse, if you're one of these perverted things that go out and pervert God's holy word, you help yourself, honey. But you know what? I'm going to take what works. In this old King James Bible, this works. I mean, you want to know what God is like?

Want to know about salvation? You want to know about where you're going to spend eternity? You better choose the truth. And by the way, don't believe me. Why don't you pray to God and ask God to guide you and direct you in all truth? Do you know that He will if your heart's right with Him? He will if you want to be right with Him. Moreover, verse 23 of 1 Samuel chapter 12. As for me, God forbid that I should sin against the Lord in ceasing to pray for you. But I will teach you the good and the right way. Now, that's point number one. I will teach you the good and the right way. Turn, if you would, with me. We're going to go to the book of Psalms. Psalms in chapter 25. In Psalms chapter 25, look with me, if you would, at verse 4. The psalmist says, "Show me thy ways, O Lord. Teach me thy paths." This was a psalm of David. Why, David was talking, by the way, you know that David was a man of God. And we know that he sinned against God. We know he did some wrong things, and he was chastened over it. But he said, "Show me thy ways, O Lord, teach me thy paths." Now, did you ever think about what the word teach means? Let's study that word for a moment. To teach means to instruct. To teach means to inform. To communicate to another the knowledge of that which he was before ignorant of. To deliver any doctrine. By the way, doctrine is teaching. To deliver any art, any principles or words for instruction. To instruct somebody in the path that they should go or what they should do. To give intelligence, to instruct. Why? To do whatever it needs for any business, any employment, to any way of life, to do the right thing. You know what? Show me thy paths, thy ways, O Lord. Teach me thy paths. You know what a path is? It's the way you walk. It's where you're going. What pathway are you on? You know, what do we need to be taught? Well, I will teach you the good and right way. You know what we need? We need to get into the Word of God so that we can be taught the good and the right way. Amen. Psalms 25:4. 1 Samuel chapter 12, verse 23. Let me give you the next one. I will teach you the fear of the Lord. Look, if you would, with me. We're going to the book of Psalms, chapter 34. Psalms, chapter 34. Look at this with me in verse 11, which says, "Come, ye children, hearken unto me, and I will teach you the fear of the Lord. What man is he that desireth life and loveth many days, that he may see good? Keep thy tongue from evil and thy lips from speaking guile." Now, do you ever wonder what guile means? Guile means cunning, craftiness, artifice, to disguise craftily. Thy lips from speaking guile, being crafty, deceitful in a bad sense. In verse 14, it says, "Depart from evil and do good. Seek peace and pursue it. The eyes of the Lord are upon the righteous, and His ears are open unto their cry." What a great memory verse. Psalms 34, verse 15. Are you saved? Do you know Jesus Christ is Lord and Savior? Do you know the Bible says, "But as many as received Him," that's Jesus Christ, "to them gave you power to become the sons of God, even to them that believe in His name." Are you a child of God? Are you the righteous? That's who the righteous are. Those that are saved, born again, the children of God. "And His ears are open unto their cry." God is open.
to listen to their prayers and their cry. The face of the Lord is against them that do evil, to cut off the remembrance of them from the earth. In verse 17, the righteous cry, and the Lord heareth and delivereth them out of all their troubles. Isn't that a wonderful verse? Isn't that, listen, it says in verse 19, many are the afflictions of the righteous, but the Lord delivereth him out of them all. What a wonderful psalm this is. Look at verse 18. The Lord is nigh unto all of, to them that are of a broken heart, and save us such as be of a contrite spirit. Now, it says, I will teach you the fear of the Lord. You know, God will. Here's another one I want you to see. Number 3. Teach us to number our days, that we may apply our hearts unto wisdom. Turn with me, if you would, to Psalms and chapter 90. We're going to go to Psalm chapter 90. Look at it with me in verse 12, which says, as we said, so teach us to number our days, that we may apply our hearts unto wisdom. Now, when we look up the idea of to number our days, why, you know what, in all sincerity, it means, you know, to count, to reckon. It means to reckon as one of a collection or multitude. It means the idea of, you know, when we count how many days we have. Do you know what? A person lives only so long. Amen? I mean, you know, I remember when my dad died. He died of a good old age in his 80s, 85. My grandfather, I mean, and my grandmother lived until she was 90-some years old. You know what? You know, there was troubles and there was things and so forth. But you know what? In all sincerity, what the Lord is saying here, teach us to number our days. And you know what? How many days we have left on this earth. And look what it says, that we may apply. Why? What does to apply means? That means to use or to employ for a particular purpose. You know, why? What are we? What are you living for? You know, what is your goal? I know my goal, you know, has to do with the Lord Jesus Christ, with the Scriptures, with the Word of God, with putting out the Word of God, with winning people to Jesus Christ, with being a witness for our Lord Jesus Christ. Well, I want to ask you something. Do you go out every day passing out gospel tracts every day and talking to people about Jesus Christ every day? Now, let me tell you what people say. Well, that's not my job, like it might be yours, you know, you're a preacher. No, it's all of our duties. If you're saved, if you're truly born again, why, God left us here to be a witness for Him, to tell people about Jesus Christ who suffered and died for the sins of the whole world. Did you realize that? I've said it over and over again. I mean, the Bible says, teach us to number our days, that we may apply our hearts unto wisdom. What are you living for? What is it that you care about? I know what I cared about when I was lost. It was all about feeding this flesh, all about what I could get in this world, all about how much money I could make and how much toys I could get. Thank God, I'll tell you one thing. Listen, it's a whole lot different ballgame when you're saved. Now, here's another one I want you to look at. Turn with me, if you would, to Psalms chapter 143. We're going to Psalms chapter 143. Look it over here in Psalms 143, and look at this with me in Psalm 143, verse 10. The Bible says, teach me to do thy will, for thou art my God. Thy spirit is good. Lead me into the land of uprightness. I want to ask you a very important question today. Who do you think is leading you? I want you to ponder that for just a moment. Who is it that is leading you?
You know, you think you're leading yourself? Or maybe, if you're a saved, born-again believer, do you think God is leading you? Have you yielded to Him for Him to order our steps? By the way, the Bible says in the book of Psalms 37, the steps of a good man are ordered by the Lord. Is God ordering your steps? Is He guiding and directing you? Now, if you didn't have anything to say, maybe Satan's, the devil, is leading you. Maybe the world is leading you. Wait a minute here, there's one more. Maybe you and your flesh is leading you. And that's all of them are dangerous except for the Lord leading you. You know what? We fight the flesh, we fight the devil, and we fight the world in this life. You know what? I want you to look at this here for just a moment. Turning over to the book of Corinthians. 2 Corinthians chapter 4. Look at this. I want you to look at this here just a second. Therefore, verse 1, seeing we have this ministry as we have received mercy, we faint not, but have renounced the hidden things of dishonesty, not walking in craftiness, nor handling the word of God deceitfully, but by manifestations of the truth, commending ourselves to every man's conscience in the sight of God. But if our gospel be hid, it is hid to them that are lost, in whom the God, and that's small G-O-D, of this world, you know who that is? That's Satan, hath blinded the minds of them that believe not, lest the light of the glorious gospel of Christ, who is the image of God, should shine unto him. Why, do you know what? We have the flesh, we have the devil, and we have our, Satan. Why, can mislead you and guide you in the wrong direction. Oh, well, this feels good. Well, right off, that's the flesh. Well, this looks good. By the way, love not the world, neither the things that are in the world. All that's in the world is the lust of the flesh, the lust of the eye, and the pride of life. Do you know that there's three different temptations? Do you know in Matthew chapter 4, do you know that Saint tempted into that study? We're in a study about teaching. And so over here, it says here in Psalm 143 and verse 10, teach me to do thy will, for thou art my God. Is he your God? Thy spirit is good. Do you have the Holy Spirit of God ordering and directing you? Lead me in the land of uprightness. Think about that. You being led by God or by Satan and the world? Now, the next one I want you to look at is we're going to go over to Ezekiel and chapter 44 and verse 23. Now, when we go to this, I want you to see some things, that deal with the idea of, differences between holy and profane. Look with me, if you would, Ezekiel chapter 43, verse 23, where it says, and they shall teach my people the difference between the holy and the profane, and cause them to discern between the unclean and the clean. Now, first of all, let's look at this a second. What does holy mean? Holy means perfectly just and good, as the holy law of God. So, something that is just, good, and holy. Now, what is profane? In looking up the words, as we identify what the words mean, profane means irreverent to anything that is sacred. It means polluted, not pure, not holy.

just the opposite of what holy is. Then look at it over here with clean. What does unclean mean? Unclean obviously means not clean, dirty, filthy, unchaste, foul with sin, Matthew chapter 10. Not in covenant, 1 Corinthians chapter 7. Now, what does clean mean? When we go to identify biblical terms, clean means free from foul matter, free from any moral impurity, innocent, free from ceremonial defilement, Leviticus 10. Free from guilt, sanctified holy, John chapter 13 and Psalm 51. You know what? Free from anything foul. Boy. You know, look what it says in Ezekiel chapter 44, verse 23. And they shall teach my people the difference between the holy and the profane, and cause them to discern. By the way, what is discernment? Why, we know what discernment is. That means to look, to make between the two. When you make a judgment, when you're looking at some things, and you know how we make judgments? Through the Word of God. Why, you know what? When you lean to what the Word of God is and obey what God's Word is, you've got to make a judgment. Think about that. A wise heart discerneth judgment. Ecclesiastes chapter 8. To discern. I mean, what makes the difference. Now, are you discerning anything? Are you using the Word of God to make the good judgments? To make that which is clean and right? You know what we read in the Word of God? When we study the Word of God, when we are taught from the Word of God, we learn how to discern the difference between holy and profane. I mean, we learn how to discern what's unclean and clean and holy. Are you learning? I mean, think about this. I mean, profane is unholy, blasphemous, irreverent. There's a big difference. Let's go to the next one here. Luke chapter 11. And we're going to go to Luke chapter 11 and verse 1, where it says, And it came to pass that as he was praying in a certain place, when he ceased, one of his disciples said unto him, Lord, teach us to pray, as John also taught his disciples. You know what? How much we all need to pray. I'm not talking about having now I lay me down to sleep, a bag of peanuts at my feet. I'm talking about a real, honest prayer meeting with the Lord, where you have a good conversation with God. You say, how can we have a conversation with God? It's very simple, and I teach our people this, and it's very, very profound. You know something I've told our people many, many years ago? I mean, things like this. You know, we talk to God through prayer. But He talks to us through His Word. So you having a conversation with God? When you having a prayer meeting? Buddy, I do. I want to tell you one thing. I open the Word of God. And you know what? I start out over here in John chapter 14, John chapter 15, John chapter 16. And then I start praying. And, you know, I've got two prayer books. What we do is, I put all the prayer requests down in there and all that business. And you know what I do? I have all of these other verses of Scripture in there. I mean, and you know what? I don't get to them all. But you know what I do? I quote the Word of God and I say, God, hear your Word of God says, whatsoever you shall ask in my name, that will I do, that the Father may be glorified in the Son. If you shall ask anything in my name, I will do it. Well, Lord, you just promised me here, God, that you'd do it, dear God, if I asked you. And God, I need you to do. And I start laying out the prayer request. And then I go over to John chapter 15 and where it says, if you abide in me and my words abide in you, you shall ask what you will and it shall be done unto you. And do you know what this book is alive. It's alive. It speaks to you if you're truly saved. By the way,
If you can't make heads or tails of the Word of God, there's a problem. And it's a spiritual problem. You better check up on your salvation. I never could really understand the Word of God until I was truly saved. Then all of a sudden, man, my eyes began to be open, and I would pray, and God would show me things, and what an exciting thing. It hasn't stopped yet. I've learned new things all the time. And you know what? That's a benefit for a true born-again believer in the Lord Jesus Christ. You know what the Word of God, Luke chapter 11, verse 1, teach us to pray, Lord. Have you ever prayed that? Have you ever asked God to teach you to pray? You know, a lot of times, you know what? People start talking to God when all of a sudden, they get hurt or they get sick. Or all of a sudden, why, it's a life or death situation. Or one of their loved ones. Or one of their children that's close to your heart. And then all of a sudden, we have this real urgency. Do we got to pray? Why don't you pray now? Why don't you practice up in prayer now? Why aren't you praying now? You know what's wrong with this nation? You know why you got all these devils coming across the border? You know why all these people are coming across, starting all of this? Because people have put away from God. And they're claiming Christians aren't having a prayer meeting anymore. I see I've run out of time. May God touch your heart and give you a great desire to start praying. In Jesus' name.

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3: I was telling everybody about this vision. Eventually somebody said to me, you need to go get a New Testament. So I got a New Testament, started devouring it, and showing my dad verses, and then they became very, very concerned. They actually hired the most famous deprogrammer in the country. His name is Ted Patrick. They brought him in from San Diego, California, him and a couple of his bodyguards. They actually abducted me, they kidnapped me, which was a crime to deprogram me. Yeah, Ian Biff is with them, and I walked into the room there, the door closed behind me, and the head deprogrammer looked at me and said, we're going to talk about cults. Looked at me and said, but you... you've been living like a normal person for 20 years, and I consider it a personal challenge to snap you out of this. So they basically, I couldn't leave the room, kept me there for 3 weeks.
4: 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On next, folks, after the music, stay tuned. 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

0: Well, folks, on Quorum Radio, we like to explore lots and lots of different subjects, as you well know. One of them, of course, is this interesting phenomenon of billboards popping up across the country that in different places that basically very cryptic, and it's it basically says Jews.com. Is that right? I'm on with Rabbi Messianic Rabbi Kurt Schneider. Wow. I was looking at that, and I initially thought, gee, is this the same as the Jew Belong campaign? And it's not, but it seems like it's, right? That's not you, correct?
1: That's exactly right. In fact, there was just a recently a social media post from Jews Belong comparing what they're doing to what Jews.com is doing. So we're bringing the message of Messiah Jesus to the Jewish people, and Jews Belong, they do not believe that Jesus is Messiah. So I've been called to directly challenge Israel with the messiahship of Jesus. We're all over New York City right now with huge billboards. We're getting a ton of response. And because it's digital, you know, it's all over because the major Jewish newspapers have all reported on it. So it's become a nationwide, worldwide. Yeah, even in Israel, they're reporting on it.
0: Oh, yeah. So let me give people a fuller idea on who Rabbi Kurt Schneider is. He's a Messianic Jewish Christian and a believer in Jesus as the Messiah. At the age of 20, he had a supernatural vision in which Jesus appeared to him as the prophesied Messiah. And Rabbi Schneider imparts the revelation of Jewish-Jesus' identity and heritage and how he fulfills Messianic prophecy in the Old Testament and how the Old and New Testaments tie together. Messianic Rabbi Kurt Schneider holds that the Jewish people are central to the Lord's plan and can explain the reality of Jesus Christ's prophecy coming true in Matthew 23:39. Quote, for I say to you, you shall not see me henceforth till you say, blessed is he that cometh in the name of the Lord. His website, folks, is www.jews.com. That's www.jews.com. Amazing website. Oh, my goodness. That must infuriate people in the Jewish community who reject Jesus as Messiah. Your comments?
1: Well, you know, the same attitude that Yeshua, we say in Hebrew, Jesus is Yeshua, the same attitude that people had in the first century towards him still prevails in the Jewish community today. In other words, the religious leaders in the Jewish community 2,000 years ago tried to cover up who Jesus was. For example, in John 11, after he raised Lazarus from the dead, the Jewish leaders got together and they said to themselves, what are we going to do with this man, speaking of Jesus? For if we let him continue, we're going to lose our place and our nation. And from that point forward, the scripture says they select to kill him. So they tried to suppress Jesus so that Jewish people wouldn't follow him because they were afraid of losing their power base. Well, the same attitude of covering up who Jesus is still in the Jewish community today. And it's coming from Rabbinic Judaism, but I should very strongly also state that Jewish people have suffered so much persecution from Christians that they find it very, very difficult to entertain the thought that Jesus could be the Messiah.
0: Right. So it's all fascinating. First, let me just delve into this. Your vision. You were a teen at the time when you had this vision. You were
1: asleep. I was 20 years old. It was 1978.
0: Wow. And so tell us about the vision, Rabbi.
1: Yeah, so I was at a place in life. I was going through, I would call it an identity crisis. I was feeling very lost. I had wrestled all through school. I was a very, very committed and disciplined athlete. But when I walked off the wrestling mat after I wrestled that last match in high school, it was like I lost my identity because I realized it didn't really mean anything anymore. So I was in that state searching, and I went to sleep one night. It was a hot August night. And I was awoken from my sleep into what I would call a conscious state of awareness. I was suddenly aware that I was aware. And in that state, in color, Jesus appeared on the cross. There was people in the distance looking at him as he was being crucified. And then a ray of red light from straight through the sky, from above the blue heavens, came down on his head. And when I saw that ray of red light from the heavens coming down on Jesus' head, I knew that it was God showing me that Jesus was the way to him. Now, I need to say very strongly that I had no exposure to Jesus at the time at all. I grew up in a very Jewish environment, a very Jewish world. Jesus was as far away to me as the man on the moon. No one had ever witnessed to me. I had never read the New Testament. I never thought about Jesus for a second in my life. So that's how I was brought to faith supernaturally almost 50 years ago.
0: Oh my gosh. So here you are. I assume you're living at home, or were you in college at the time, Rabbi? Or?
1: I was, at that particular time, I was living with my parents in Pepper Pike, Ohio.
0: Were they devout Jews, or just like many that are Reformed Jews, or what?
1: What was I? I was bar mitzvahed in a conservative synagogue. So there's three different.
0: So your parents were conservative Jews, right?
1: Most conservative Jews are not are still pretty secular. So that is the truth of the American Jews, period. So I grew up in a very typical American Jewish home, not Orthodox. We were very, very Jewish in our identity. Like my dad would say, I'm a Jew from the top of my head to the bottom of my feet. But in terms of being religious, we were not religious.
0: Okay, sure. So they basically, you had the cultural, let's say, formation in Judaism.
1: Exactly.
0: Oh, yes. So, man, how did you react to this? This must have been shocking.
1: Well, it wasn't really shocking to me because, like, I never thought about Jesus. Jesus was never brought up in my home. If Jesus was ever brought up in my home, and I don't ever remember him being brought up in my home, but if he was, it was as a swear word. So it was just like, when that happened, I didn't really know what to think. I just saw the ray of red light from the sky coming down on his head. I understood instantly it was coming from God. As an American, I knew the person on the cross was Jesus. I was at a place in life where I was searching. So what happened was immediately I got out of my bed after the vision, and hope had filled my heart because of the vision. I knew that God was with me now. I knew that God loved me, and I knew that everything was going to be okay. But that was like I said, it was 50 years. Close to 50 years ago, but now I have a specific mandate to bring the revelation that Jesus is the Messiah of the Jewish people to Jewish people. I've been broadcasting all over the world now for 25 years on television and radio and many, many other means as well, but never have I been so focused as I am now on actually reaching and challenging and confronting Jewish people with the Messiahship of Jesus. And I encourage everybody that's listening right now, go to Jews.com, look at the material, because it will help you in your own walk, even though you're not Jewish, most of you. And also, I want to encourage you, share the link, Jews.com, with Jewish people that you meet, because many Gentile Christians don't know how to witness to Jewish people. Now all you have to do with Jews.com is just text somebody, send somebody by email, or just tell a Jewish person the link. 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I think you'll find it interesting. And the website does the work. And by the way, we've got over $3 million invested in this, and we don't ask for one nickel on Jews.com. It's specifically for Jewish people to bring them to Jesus. So if you're listening right now and the Holy Spirit's bearing witness with your heart, go to the website, check it out. And if you want to donate and help us with this, because we want to continue to go to other metropolitan cities after New York, you can make a donation toward this through Discovering the Jewish Jesus, which is my main website, discoveringthejewishjesus.com. And I really appreciate your financial help and your prayers.
0: So you wake up in the morning, you tell mom and dad I had an interesting dream last night, folks, or what happened?
1: Yeah, I did. I told them the next morning immediately, and they didn't react too much at first because they probably thought it was just a dream. And I was so naive. I didn't really have like a sense of what would happen. Because again, Jesus was never discussed in my home. It was never like, don't believe in Jesus. We just never talked about Jesus. And you just kind of by osmosis. But what happened was as time went on and they saw how serious I was about this, I was telling everybody about this vision. Eventually somebody said to me, you need to go get a New Testament. So I got a New Testament, started devouring it and showing my dad verses. And then they became very, very concerned. They actually hired the most famous deprogrammer in the country. His name is Ted Patrick. They brought him in from San Diego, California, him and a couple of his bodyguards. They actually abducted me, they kidnapped me, was a crime to deprogram me, yeah.
0: You were just basically hustled off and handcuffed or what?
1: Well, my dad told me we were going to meet somebody about possibly buying a restaurant. He was going to buy a restaurant, and I was going to be in business with them. And I walked into the room there, the door closed behind me, and the head deprogrammer looked at me and said, we're going to talk about cults. And they started showing a film of the Hare Krishnas, and he pointed to a little kid in the film. He said, I can't help that little kid. That's all he's known his whole life is Hare Krishna. But he looked at me and said, but you've been living like a normal person for 20 years, and I consider it a personal challenge to snap you out of this. So they basically, I couldn't leave the room. They brought me to San Diego, California, where their rehabilitation house was set up, kept me there for 3 weeks. And exactly. They got in my van. The lead one got in my van and basically took my wallet. That was what happened.
0: Well, what are the essentials to witnessing to Jewish people?
1: Well, I think, I mean, that's a really good question. And I wish I had one answer because everybody's different. Every Jewish person is different. So what's going to make a difference for one Jewish person is not necessarily going to make a difference for another Jewish person. So, I mean, it sounds like a trite answer, but the first thing is just that two things are required. The first thing is courage. And the second thing is to be authentic. For many Jewish people, they're dealing with the same types of problems that everybody's dealing with. You know, maybe they've got family issues, maybe they've got health issues, maybe they're feeling confused about things, maybe they're just stressed. And so sometimes the key is, you know, to be able to speak to that need and then just say, you know, Jesus said that he came to bring a comfort and a peace that's not of this world. And have you know, Jesus was a Jew. Have you ever considered him? So you have to be creative. Many people think that messianic prophecy is the key to witnessing to Jewish people, and it is for some Jewish people. But most Jewish people do not know the scriptures well. The best messianic prophecy, as most of our listeners may know, is Isaiah 53, where it speaks of a person dying in the place of the guilty. But the thing is that most Jewish people don't know Isaiah 53. And then secondly, if they have heard of Isaiah 53, the rabbis have told them that it's about Israel, not about Jesus. I have a book called Awakening to Messiah. And the last chapter of my book, I actually cover how to witness to Jewish people. But I would say this, the best way to witness to many Jewish people is to just give them my website, Jews.com, because on the website, I walk a Jewish person through how to understand who Jesus is. So that's why
0: I'll give it to. Sure, go ahead.
1: Well, I'm just saying that it makes it so easy. I believe it's the greatest tool that God has given the church to bring Jewish people to faith today. Just email someone the link, Jews.com, verbally tell it to them, text them. It really is designed to bring Jewish people to faith.
0: Rabbi Kurt Schneider, check him out, folks, www.jews.com. It's been great having you on Quorum Radio. Hope we can do it again.
1: Shalom, everybody. God bless.
0: God bless. Well, folks, we all know that education in the public sector is disappointing people. Tens of billions spent. We have kids that can't do a push-up, much less add and subtract. It's just sad. We've got massive, massive problems with our youth today. And that's not always the case, but oftentimes it is. And after so much effort regarding the Department of Education trying to raise standards, we're still falling short. That's my mom with John J. Klizik. He's got a master's degree in English and has taught college rhetoric and research argumentation for over a decade. His literary scholarship concentrates on the history of global eugenics and Aldous Huxley's dystopic novel, Brave New World. Klizik is the author of School World Order, The Technocratic Globalization of Corporatized Education. That's a Trinday book. And he's a contributor to a number of publications on Limited Hangout, New Politics, the Center for Research on Globalization, The Activist Post, and many other publications. In addition, he holds a black belt in classical taekwondo, and he's a certified kickboxing instructor under the International Muay Thai Boxing Association. We know that he's not a couch potato, at least we assume that. And his book, again, is School World Order, The Technocratic Globalization of Corporatized Education. It's from Trinday. It's great having you on Quorum Radio. John, how are you today? How's everything going? Are you still active in, you know, as a kickboxing instructor? Is that taking the back seat to your book promotion or what?
2: Well, the gym where I got my certificate, my Thai certificate, is closed during lockdowns, and I never made it back. I mean, it closed, and they never reopened, and I never found my way into another one, but I definitely stay in shape. I run several times a week, hit the bag every week, and I do all kind of other kind of circuits and whatnot. But I haven't really done any sparring since lockdown. I ran into a buddy that I was comfortable enough to know that. I mean, I'm 42 now, and I have to do this type of stuff, like use my brain and speak. So I probably don't need to get hit in the head like gym war style. But I was sparring light with a buddy, and then our schedules haven't been able to really keep up with that. But otherwise, no, I do it enough to keep my to stay healthy and in shape and stuff.
0: Great. Well, listen, apparently you cite the work of somebody who's an education whistleblower named Charlotte Thompson Isserbit, who's been looking into the public-private partnerships in American education. Why is this a problem? It goes on all over the world, but why is this something that we should be maybe worried about, and what does it portend, and where are we at? If you can give like a kind of a 30,000-foot overview of American education today and why we need to be worried.
2: Yeah, so the public-private partnership issue is pernicious for several reasons. I mean, first is that it removes any sort of local control, any sort of public control. It privatizes things, corporatizes things. There's two main branches through which that happens. One is what are called community schools, and these have what are called pipeline services, so they partner with other in-demand industries in the local area. Could be for workforce training or healthcare or criminal justice, et cetera. Then you have the school choice industry, which is public-private partnerships, either the charter schooling industry, which is private companies that receive public tax dollars, or you have these vouchers and neo-vouchers that funnel public dollars into either private schools, could be parochial, could be religious, could be a homeschool. And by extension there, what you get is actually the expansion of government into the private sector. So basically you're getting the merger of corporate and state from both ends, sort of creating one system that the extends into and evolves into this technocratic system that we're seeing evolve. And so those public-private partnerships are basically there to facilitate all of this ed tech stuff that's for data mining, for social credit, developing AI, and things like that.
0: Are they using extensively computer tablets and what have you that can record what they write and how they think and store it for future use with who knows what agenda? Is that happening, or how is it that they're, you know, they're tapping into what kids are thinking and doing?
2: Yeah, so the virtual schooling industry kind of began around sort of the online schooling industry, but especially post lockdowns, you know, everything is either blended or hybrid, some form of blended or hybrid learning. And that just means that those are combinations of where you're using virtual online technologies, which are also potentially in a classroom for at least part of the week. And so those are either you're using it in the classroom or maybe you take it home and use it. Oftentimes they're assigned by the schools. The schools are able to basically monitor how the students surf on the web and what they use it for otherwise. But my book looks at a progression of the series of technologies. So starting with what are called screen-based adaptive learning courseware. This is either basically the digital version of B.F. Skinner's operant conditioning, the teaching machines that he made back in the 50s and 60s. He was a behavioral psychologist that said, I can make a pigeon a high achiever. But then they also have what's called social-emotional biofeedback wearables. These are largely pitched. They're supposed to help students with various learning disabilities. Could be ADHD, et cetera. So these are wearables that data mine either students' heart rate or their brain waves with a halo or a bracelet, and they usually come with like a meditation that's supposed to help them with test anxiety or things like that. But both of these types of technologies, they plug these things into the what are called learning management systems. These are the dashboards that you use, whether it's online, virtual, hybrid, or blended learning. And then all that data has been, for a long time now, it's been extracted, run through machine learning neural network. It's basically what has fed the AI tutors that we have now that companies like OpenAI and Khan Academy are facilitating. And then from here, there will be another recursive round of data mining and which keep the AI. And ultimately, that AI, that data is going to be used for basically to put the students in social credit databases, social credit
0: programs. Oh, my God. Really? So how is that? I mean, is it going to kind of like saying, hey, good boy, you gave the right answer, and that's you're helping to build a better, more equitable society? Or wow, how is this being used as virtual credit? It's disturbing.
2: Basically, yeah. So I mean, and it's sort of related to this thing called social impact investments in human capital bond markets, and they have provisions for these in what's called the Every Student Succeeds Act. It's a main federal bill that governs K-12 education, and those are called pay for success impact investments. But basically, all that. Technology I just mentioned, you know, they pull this data out of students and it profiles them in terms of like their propensity for a particular what they call career pathways. And then the AI creates these predictive analytics and, you know, in terms of like how far they think the student can go in a particular field. And then they convert that into money's gained or lost in the economy. So they basically securitize it. And then this is where the contract comes in. There's all this data that says that when students don't do good in school, it costs the government money because they end up in jail or need to be retrained. Maybe they have mental health problems. So the pay for success, the impact investments are contracts in which, based on those predictive analytics, a private company comes in with the government and says, hey, we'll help you cover those costs, and we'll try to avoid some of them by helping the student achieve the outcomes that are in the analytics. And what they do is they attach those converted outcomes into a bond, attach it to the student's their analytics, and as the student basically deposits data based on what they do on their modules, their different courseware apps, that those bonds appreciate based on the data they deposit, and then that company gets its money back. Potentially, it can make a profit, and then this basically, you know, controls based on those social credit analytics where what job the student gets, and then whether or not they get another round of tokens for their next round of apps, and then this expands into other
3: tokens,
2: you know. Yeah, tokenized. This is part of how it has teeth. So, like in the school choice stuff in particular. So some of the Neo vouchers are called scholarships, and then they're.
0: What are the outcomes that they're seeking? That's just, I would love to go on that. Yeah, go into that issue.
2: You know, there's basically two ends of the outcomes. The outcomes are, one is, you know, workforce based, and this is going to be based purely on like econometrics. But then they have sort of other like values based, kind of politically correct, kind of where they want to shape the students, their political cultural identity in ways that is conforms to sort of the global planned economy that they're orchestrating. And you know, the more that I see AI evolve, and the more that the economy itself and jobs are intermediated between the AI. You read some of the workforce training, and the bulk of it is really the values conditioning. Because, I mean, there's not for the average sort of worker bee, you know, other than prompting AI, there's not a whole range of like skills that they really need to be trained in, you know, as far as like the industry specific, you know, specialized training. So I would say a lot of it is value stuff, but ultimately it's all about making the human resource supply chain run smooth.
0: Right, so they want to make sure that they have, behavioral issues, you know, responded for and under control. But, I mean, isn't it, like, focused on teaching verbal and math reasoning skills? You would think that they'd be interested if there's some sort of a private-public partnership that the private sector wants high school graduates and college graduates that eventually that can fit in because of the fact that they're smart and they can deal with problem solving. Is that maybe like not a priority?
2: it sounds like it isn't. Definitely some of the rudimentary, you know, like, so again, the adaptive learning course, where certainly it has, you know, the sequence of various mathematics training, and they even have ones for, you know, language arts. And they made me use one a long time ago at one of the schools where I was adjuncting. Things called Applia. You know, and there's just these sort of these prescripted kind of curriculums that run you through what appears to be on the surface like a general, you know, basic, you know, 3 hours type curriculum, but it's all the back end stuff is where the data mining comes in. But when it comes to language arts, at least, we are being very much, and that's my specialty, rhetoric, language arts. We're being very much encouraged to like try to integrate the AI, like, you know, find ways to use it and to more or less encourage the students to use it. In my humble opinion, you can't using a large language model to assist you in composing an essay doesn't work because it requires the nature of writing is the nature of thinking, which is metacognition, thinking about thinking, being able to monitor if the ideas in your head match the actual world, right? Whether you have contradictions in them, and you know, this is the process of writing. So if you're having AI kind of either edit your stuff for you or generate it for you or reorganize it, whatever it may be, you're basically outsourcing that metacognition to the AI. So, you know, they might say that, yeah, that this tech is fundamentally geared to build basic skills, but functionally it doesn't really do that.
0: It just seems like it just enables cognitive atrophy. Basically getting students to outsource their brains. To listen to the entire episode, go to WeLoveShortWave.com, that's WeLoveShortWave.com, or to QuorumRadio.com. Thanks.
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2: 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Thank you so much for joining us today. My name is Donatella Ungreda. On today's episode, Taiwan is vital to U.S. security. As per U.S. officials, a Chinese invasion of Taiwan next year is unlikely. Democracy and the role of political parties. And Jan Jekelek sat down with Enoch Wu, founder of Forward Alliance, and you will be surprised on how important this initiative is for Taiwan. So please stay with us. The Speaker of the U.S. House of Representatives denied speculations that President Trump is using arms sales as a negotiating tactic with Beijing amid concerns over delivery delays. Taiwan is a partner whose stability and independence are important to U.S. national security and the U.S. economy, said U.S. House Speaker Mike Johnson on Monday when asked about arms sales to Taipei in an interview with the Fox Business. When asked whether U.S. President Donald Trump was using a long-delayed $14 billion arms deal as a trade negotiating tactic with Beijing, Johnson replied that he wouldn't read too much into it. The delayed arms package is related to the Iran conflict and to the need for missile reserves in the Middle East, he noted. If you look at Trump's two terms, he will have completed, I believe, $40 billion in arms sales to Taiwan, which is roughly double than former President Obama did, Johnson said, adding that he did not believe anyone could question the U.S. resolve. We view Taiwan as a very important partner, friend and ally, and we need it to be stable and independent for reasons of national security and the economy, he said. She told Trump last Thursday that he hoped the U.S. would adhere to the, quote, correct stance of opposing Taiwan's independence, according to a Chinese statement on the talks. Johnson stated in May that there would be no reduction in U.S. support for Taiwan or in arms sales to that country. During his first term from 2017 to 2021, he finalized arms sales to Taiwan worth nearly $18.3 billion, according to data from the U.S.-Taiwan Business Council. The contract signed between Taipei and Washington for the purchase of the fighter jets did not include financial penalties for the delay in the delivery of 66 F-16Vs, meaning no financial compensation. However, the U.S. could provide additional technical support, spare parts, and an extended warranty for Taiwan's F-16Vs, according to a report yesterday by the Chinese-language newspaper China Times, citing anonymous military sources. As part of the Peace Phoenix Soaring Project, the Taiwan Air Force spent 247.2 billion Taiwanese dollars between 2020 and this year to purchase 66 new F-16V Block 70 aircraft from the U.S. However, delivery scheduled for the end of this year were delayed due to factors such as the relocation and ramp-up of the production line, as well as the supply chain disruptions.
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2: A Chinese invasion of Taiwan next year is unlikely. U.S. officials believe that a Chinese invasion of Taiwan before 2028 is becoming increasingly unlikely despite Chinese President Xi Jinping's directive that his armed forces be prepared by 2027 to take Taiwan by force if necessary, according to people familiar with the U.S. position. Among the main reasons supporting this view are delays in military preparations amid the Chinese Communist Party's anti-corruption campaign, as well as Beijing's interest in the outcome of Taiwan's 2028 presidential election, which some Chinese officials hope will usher in a government more willing to bring the nation under Chinese control, according to two U.S. officials, a former U.S. official and a person familiar with the matter. Beijing could increasingly consider the use of force in 2028 and beyond if Taiwanese voters elect a candidate from the Democratic Progressive Party to a fourth consecutive term, and in particular if President William Lai wins re-election, these sources added. There has been a perception among U.S. officials for years that Xi wants his armed forces to be prepared to potentially take Taiwan by force next year, coinciding with the 100th anniversary of the founding of the People's Liberation Army. China has never ruled out the use of force to bring Taiwan under its control, but it has also not publicly confirmed a readiness order for 2027. In Taipei, Presidential Office spokesperson Karen Kuo stated yesterday in a press release that under Lai's leadership, Taiwan will not only strengthen its self-defense capabilities, but will also continue to collaborate closely with all international democratic allies, including the U.S., to maintain the status quo, deter threats by force, and ensure peace. The Chinese embassy in the U.S. and Taiwan's representative office in Washington did not immediately respond to a request for comment. Meanwhile, U.S. officials offered mixed assessments on the extent to which China might view the 2028 U.S. presidential election as a key indicator for military action. For some officials consulted, the U.S. election may be relevant to Beijing, but another official asserted that in his view, Beijing considers both Democrats and Republicans to hold very similar positions on Taiwan. Therefore, whatever the outcome of the U.S. election, it would not be a decisive factor.
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2: Democracy and political parties. What role do they play? Political parties are the fundamental driving forces of modern democracy systems, serving as the indispensable bridge between citizens and state institutions. In contemporary democracies, due to vast territorial expanses and population density, direct democracy is impractical. Therefore, democracy is necessarily representative. And it is political parties that make this representation possible in an organized, stable, and pluralistic manner. The following details are essential functions these organizations fulfill in a democratic society. In the first place, they channel and aggregate social demands. Individual citizens have thousands of diverse opinions, needs, and interests. It would be impossible for the state to listen to and process each individual demand in isolation. Aggregation of interests. Political parties bring these diverse opinions together, debate them internally, and synthesize them into coherent national agendas, such as electoral platforms. Citizen voices. They transform the abstract concepts of the people, such as unemployment, education, or healthcare, into concrete legislative proposals and public policies. Second, structuring and presenting political options. Without political parties, every election would feature thousands of individual candidates with scattered agendas, which would create chaos and confusion among the electorate. Simplifying the voting process. Parties function as an ideological label or brand that helps voters quickly identify which values and policies each candidate stands for. Political pluralism. By competing with one another, they ensure that there are different ideological alternatives across the political spectrum: left, right, center, environmentalism, etc. A allowing societies to choose the direction it prefers. On third place, recruitment and training of leaders. One of the most critical tasks of political parties is the selection and preparation of political personnel who will govern the country or serve in parliament. Pool of leaders. They identify individuals with leadership potential within communities and offer them a platform to pursue a career in public service. Training. They provide technical, political, and rhetorical training to their members to ensure that, upon coming to power, they have the basic tools needed to manage the government. In the fourth place, there is organization and stability of government. Once elections are over, political parties are what enable state institutions to function in an orderly and predictable manner. Formation of majorities. In parliaments, parties organize legislators into caucuses or blocs. This allows for efficient negotiation, reaching agreements, and passing laws. Governance. In parliamentary systems, they facilitate the formation of governing coalitions. In presidential systems, they provide political support to the executive branch to implement its agenda. In the fifth place, political checks and balances, or what is called the opposition. In a democracy, the role of the parties that lose elections is just as important as that of the winners. They oversight. Opposition parties monitor the actions of the current government, expose corruption, and demand accountability. And they are alternative to power. They keep the possibility of political change alive by offering citizens an option ready to govern in the next election cycle should the current government fail. And sixth, political socialization and civic education. Political parties are essential educational agents for a nation's democratic culture. They provide active participation. They foster citizens' interests in public affairs through debates, rallies, publication, and informational campaigns. And they bring legitimation of the system by participating within the rules of the democratic process. Parties teach their members and supporters to accept electoral defeat and respect the law, which strengthens social peace. What are the contemporary challenges? The crisis of representation. Despite their crucial roles, political parties today face a profound crisis of confidence on a global scale. Phenomena such as internal corruption, extreme polarization, and disconnection from the grassroots have led many citizens to perceive them as closed bureaucratic structures that seek power for power's sake. However, political scientists agree that the solution is not to eliminate parties, but to reform them through greater internal democracy, transparency in their financing, and openness to new social movements. To sum up, political parties are imperfect, but they remain the only institutional vehicles capable of organizing the will of the people, guaranteeing a peaceful transfer of power, and keeping alive the structure of a free and democratic society.
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2: With Chinese leader Xi Jinping repeatedly stating his plans to take Taiwan by force if necessary, many are wondering, what might such an invasion look like, and how prepared is Taiwan to defend itself and withstand such an assault? Jan Jekelek, chief editor of the Epoch Times and host of American Thought Leaders, sat down with Enoch Wu, founder of Forward Alliance, a Taiwanese civil society organization that has trained ordinary Taiwanese in trauma medicine, search and rescue, setting up communication networks, and organizing shelters in a crisis. Wu explained what the organization's philosophy is and why it is important to Taiwan. Let's listen.
3: Enoch Wu, such a pleasure to have you on American Thought Leaders.
4: Thanks for having me.
3: So you started born in America. You ended up in Hong Kong at Goldman Sachs, an executive director. And then at a surprisingly late age, you joined the Taiwanese Special Forces. So explain to me how this all fits together.
4: First, I'm from Taiwan. Taiwan is my home. I was born in Chicago, incidentally, because my father was studying, was getting his PhD at the University of Chicago in political science. This was in the 70s and early 80s. And between studies, I came along. But after he got his degree, we came home. I spent several years of my life abroad. I attended high school eventually and then university in the U.S. and got a job overseas, but came back to Taiwan in my early to mid-30s. And, you know, folks often ask me, why did you come back to Taiwan, as if that is an odd choice? For me, it couldn't have been a more natural choice. I want to tell you about the Taiwan that I grew up in, which I think explains a big part of why it is that I decided to come home, despite a career that probably some folks might think would be more interesting or more worthwhile abroad. You have to understand, Taiwan was not always the place it is today. My parents' generation, they made a lot of sacrifices fighting for democracy. A lot of the uncles and aunties I knew growing up, they were political prisoners. They were beaten and tortured while detained. A lot of them are still scarred even to this day. And it's because of that generation's sacrifices that by the time I was in high school, Taiwan became a democracy. We elected our leader for the first time. This was in 1996, such a proud moment for the entire country because generation after generation sacrifices led to something. We finally had a voice. We finally had our vote. We could finally decide for ourselves what we wanted to do, where we wanted to go. We were finally free. We were citizens. And that's the Taiwan I grew up in, full of hope, full of promise. And after I graduated from college, when I got my first job, this was in the early 2000s. China was all the rage. China had just joined the World Trade Organization. Almost every company wanted to invest in China. Every government wanted to build and deepen trade relations. Almost every parent wanted their kids to study Mandarin. What I also saw was the Chinese government abusing that growing economic clout that it had. I mean, we're here sitting in 2026 having a conversation, and it's clear to all of us now how the Chinese government has stolen technology, stolen intellectual properties, how almost every single country that did business with China has lost out in the long term in terms of our national competitiveness. But closer to home, what the Chinese government was doing with its economic clout was diminishing Taiwan, because to the Chinese Communist Party, Taiwan has always been that obsession that it wanted to control one way or another. And so by the time I entered the workforce, what we saw was China telling the rest of the world, if you want to do business with us, if you want to engage with us, well, there are certain red lines that you can't cross, and Taiwan is among them. And you can't recognize Taiwan. If you want to do business with us, you must exclude Taiwan from international organizations. You must bar us from public health conversations, even when Taiwan had the life-saving knowledge to help other countries, right? And that's what I saw. And I think every single son and daughter of Taiwan could feel that this democracy that our parents and generations before them had built for us was slowly getting chipped away. And it became clear that not only was this fight for democracy and freedom not over yet, but we are now facing our biggest challenge. Once you see that, it's very hard to unsee it. It's very hard to look away. And it's become the mission of us here at Forward Alliance to do something about it. And we do something about it by investing in the democratic experiment that was handed down to us, by improving it. By calling for political reform, we do something about it by building resilience, organizing communities, and training volunteers. We do something about it by promoting citizenship and encouraging folks to volunteer and to enter public service. Because if we can make democracy work better, if we can make this country more resilient, you know, that really is the only way to keep and protect our home. We're still fighting for our freedom. We're still fighting for our democracy. When I was born, generations before us were fighting an autocracy, a dictatorship internally. And now the forces that we're dealing with are external, but it is the same fight.
3: One of the things that comes to mind, and regular viewers of American Thought Leaders might be tired of me talking about this, but I'm, you know, deeply enamored by civil society. And that's one of the reasons why I appreciate Taiwan so much and why, you know, we're having this interview to some extent, because I think your organization is like a beautiful example of civil society at work. And the Chinese Communist Party has an entire department, one of the best funded, the United Front Work Department, committed to subverting or destroying all civil society. And a lot, I want people to understand this and how different these types of efforts that you're doing are. Tell me what it is that you do. What is it that you train people to do, and how is this helping in this civil society effort?
4: First and foremost, our primary goal is to protect and continue to invest in this democracy that we have. And to do that, we have three lines of effort. One is, as you say, we're working with local communities on preparedness. We are working with local churches, local schools, local nonprofits, and their volunteers to make sure that every parent, every family, every household is prepared for emergencies and contingencies. Whether you're a child or a grandparent, you're able to help yourself, you're able to support your neighbors, you're able to be a constructive member of your community. Because in a crisis, whether it's natural or man-made, you can't rely on government. The whole definition of a democracy is that this is collective burden. The whole point of being in a democratic society is that we are all owners and we all have to take responsibility. And we see that spirit at the local level, right? Every pastor we work with, every principal we work with, every head of that local nonprofit we work with, they understand that in a crisis, they have to do even more. They understand that their communities will turn to them for support and for guidance as well. And so we train them on emergency response, on trauma medicine, on search and rescue, on setting up redundant communication networks, on setting up shelters. These are all the skills that every community can and must do in a crisis. That's a big part of our work. And on top of that, as I mentioned earlier, making sure that democracy continues to work and continues to improve is part of our mission as well. So we continue to call for electoral reform, campaign financing reform. A lot of this is familiar to your viewers around the world because these are common challenges for every democracy. We can't treat democracy like a heritage that's just passed down. You can't take it as a given. You have to continue to nurture it. You have to invest in it. You have to improve on it. And I think that's also true around the world.
3: So as you're saying all this, I find myself thinking, you know, you decide at age 30, come to Taiwan, do your military service, but you pick, somehow you get into special forces. How does that happen? And how does that connect with this work that you're doing today?
4: It was seeing that Taiwan was losing its international space day by day by day. I could see it in Hong Kong. My fellow Taiwanese could see it in the U.S., in Europe, around the world, because this campaign to diminish Taiwan, this campaign to erase Taiwan, this campaign to remove Taiwan from the world map, it was being waged globally. Once you realize what's happening, you can't ignore it. You can't look away. And for me, it meant spending every day, every productive hours of my life to do something about it. We have a system of national service, and it's compulsory for every male to serve. I think the athlete in me wanted a challenge, wanted my experience to be as meaningful as possible. And when I served, this was one of the options. I put my hand up and said, all right, I would like to give jump school a try. And so I had a very rewarding time in the military, in the Army, made lifelong friends. And I saw, you know, firsthand the men and women who not only served their mandatory time like me, but who devoted their entire lives to military service. And I saw that, you know, these folks are just like me in that they want the best for our country. They want their contribution to mean something, and they want to improve. They're hungry for training. And so, you know, later on, as I entered, as I entered the government, as I did work in the national security space, oftentimes I would hear, international friends ask, you know, what is the state of Taiwan's defense? Do Taiwanese people really care about your security, about your future? For me, that was never a debate. I knew from personal experience that everyone in Taiwan, if given the opportunity, would help their neighbors, would help their community, would be happy to serve. Yet there are so many questions about Taiwan's willingness to defend itself. It seems so strange and so removed from reality that at some point I thought, why were people having this debate? Why did people keep asking this question? Well, it's because citizens didn't really have opportunities to serve beyond military service. Citizens didn't have an opportunity to give back in a way that they want to, in a way that gave them meaning. And so through Forward Alliance's program, we try to create that system to give people a meaningful way to serve. It doesn't have to be tied to war. It doesn't have to be tied to any specific incident or contingency. As long as your community needs you, whenever your home needs people to step up and help, whenever the situation requires you to take action, right, this program helps you to do that. And so we've had trainees as young as 8, as old as 92, all learning how to help themselves, how to help each other, how to be that helpful member of their community, learning the skills we talked about earlier. And for us, that debate has been put to rest at our first training, right? Years later, tens of thousands of trainees later, we no longer feel the need to explain or to justify or to argue why Taiwan is just like you. It's just like any country around the world where our citizens not only are willing, but embrace that responsibility to look after ourselves.
3: I can't help but think that the main reason this is a question is purely mass propaganda from the Chinese Communist Party being pushed, you know, to every country where it operates. Just like a weird question, right? Would you ask that question about other countries? I suppose you could.
4: I think you're right. It's inherently a silly question, isn't it? The fact is, Taiwan spent half a century fighting for freedom during colonial occupation and another half century fighting a national dictatorship. And, you know, democracy wasn't handed to us. We earned it, just like Americans did 250 years ago. Now, granted, we're much younger at 30 years, but I think you're right. There probably is there's a misunderstanding of history, of context, of who we are and what things are like on the ground.
3: I think many countries around the world, many liberal democracies around the world, have this scenario where there are people in those societies are asking themselves questions. Is what we have built here good, right? This is a question people are asking in Canada. This is a question people are asking in America. I think of it less of a question here than almost any other place that I'm aware of where these questions are being asked. Like, are people ready to stand behind what we've built? That's really the question we're talking about. I find it fascinating that Taiwan needs to kind of reinforce and rededicate that commitment when, of all countries, you know, it's probably not as big an issue, you know, this question of whether what we've built is good and proper and valuable and decent and so forth.
4: To suggest that as a Taiwanese, somehow I don't care about my security or that I'm not invested in the, you know, in my children's future. It's a little patronizing.
3: Mm-hmm.
4: Yeah. But our hope is that our work at the grassroots level and all the way up to the government's initiatives to reform the military, to build a more resilient public sector, a more prepared citizenry, Our hope is that all of that can put this question to rest.
3: Let's say a conflict across the strait erupted tomorrow. What would that look like here, and what would that look like for people across the ocean?
4: Let's look at the closure of the Strait of Hormuz, the invasion of Ukraine, and a couple of years ago, the effect of the pandemic on supply chains, and how that disrupted the global economy, how that affected the price of grain and energy, and even whether you're able to buy your next car, right? All that effects combined would still pale in comparison to what to the effects of a conflict in the Taiwan Strait. And it doesn't even have to be all-out war, right? Even a blockade scenario would have tremendous consequences. You know, more than half of global trade passes through this region of the world. More than half of global trade goes through the Indo-Pacific. And
3: there's a bit of an irony there, too, because this, of course, would affect, you know, Chinese shipping quite a bit. I mean, massively, right?
4: Yeah. Or it would affect the global economy, for sure. And people often tell me, oh, we care about Taiwan because of maybe chips or certain industry supply chains. And I have to be honest, I don't think you should care about Taiwan because we make a certain product. But to your point, the fact that our economies are interdependent, the fact that our kids' college tuition funds are inextricably linked, I think that's reason enough for us to work together to ensure that there is peace and stability everywhere.
3: Mm-hmm. So you've gone to Ukraine and been inspired by a whole bunch of what you've described as grassroots efforts there. Can you tell me a little bit about what you did and what you figured out?
4: So I went to Ukraine in 2024 and met with civil society partners to understand what we can learn from their experience and also how we can help. And I came out of that trip with a couple of takeaways. Every single Ukrainian I spoke with told me that they had wished they had done more preparation in advance. They wished they had done more ahead of February 2022. They wished that if they had done more, if they had been more prepared, if they had mobilized sooner, then maybe, just maybe, this war wouldn't have happened. We've absolutely been inspired by their resilience over the past years, not just since 2022, but since 2014 when the conflict really started. You know, just to see community groups self-organize, take action without government direction, to see neighbors stepping up, helping each other. You know, resilience can't prevent war. Resilience can't end a conflict. But resilience is so important because it's the ability to withstand that first blow. And when you're resilient, you buy the time and the space to get your defense in order. It was incredible to see Ukrainians from all backgrounds being offered a way to contribute. I'll give you an example. I saw

0: governments, it improves public trust. Mm-hmm. When you have public trust, there's more unity. When there's more unity, you can continue to defend yourself and resist. These are all important lessons to learn. Now, having said that, Taiwan and Ukraine are quite different. You know, for one, geographically, Taiwan is an isolated island. And so to build the type of resilience in energy, in communication, in supply chains, is going to be a very different challenge here than it's been in Ukraine.
1: Mm. I'm inspired by everything that both you're doing and frankly by the vigilance and will of the Taiwanese people. This is all in a context of the Chinese Communist Party across the strait waging what you would call cognitive warfare or, you know, demoralization strategies to try to, you know, basically subvert all of these efforts, to shift that, to make it a fait accompli, you know. It just might be safer to just accept becoming part of China. I'm sure you hear these sorts of things often.
0: The Chinese playbook is, it's total warfare. It is united front works and more. It is a totalitarian playbook that is being waged inside China and outside China, in Taiwan, but also in the States. You know, everything that you'd mentioned about Taiwan is happening in your borders as well. It's in your politics. The former mayor of Arcadia just pleaded guilty to being an illegal agent of the Chinese Communist Party, of the People's Republic of China. They are in your networks and systems, right? Chinese state-sponsored cyber groups have infiltrated and compromised U.S. critical infrastructure. And they are also in your communities. The FBI, among others, have pointed out this network of secret police service stations being run in the United States, in U.S. cities, to monitor and to intimidate Chinese dissidents. So you're absolutely right. These tactics are happening in Taiwan, and they're happening in the U.S. And I think that's why it's the smart thing to do and the wise thing to do to exchange notes, because we are facing the same adversary, the same tactics. Whether you're living in New York or Taipei or Shanghai, we have to coordinate our defenses. We have to think of effective ways to counter and push back because we're in this together.
1: You talked about how there's this sort of integration between aspects of the economy in the U.S. and Taiwan, but the Chinese Communist Party's strategy has been to integrate itself into the global economy, to make itself too big to fail. The argument might be, well, we really have to kind of, I guess, work hand in hand with the Chinese Communist Party because we don't want to create, you know, global economic mayhem, right? I think that might be the argument that Chinese officials might make when speaking with American officials or Taiwanese.
0: I think you're absolutely right. For the last 20, 30 years, the global consensus was indeed, let's partner with China, let's grow our markets together, and let's prosper together. What we found out, though, was that in the process, China wasn't playing by the same rules. China was compromising our economic security by unfair practices, by stealing technology, by taking our intellectual properties. And so I think what we did collectively was we prioritized short-term profits, and we forgot, and we lost sight of the fact that we were losing our longer-term competitiveness. And so that premise is no longer true. And so right now, I think our goal should be to ensure that we are resilient, not just conventionally, but economically as well. And that means diversifying our supply chains and making sure that we are not held hostage by the Chinese Communist Party.
1: So this really is a form of resilience, what you're describing here, actually, right? You're building all this, you know, capacity amongst civil society and just communities across Taiwan. And here, this is really the economic variant that now you're talking about.
0: Absolutely. You know, resilience doesn't come cheap. And in our singular focus on efficiency and cost management, we've all

0: outside of resilience. And so Taiwan is building the redundancies in our supply chain that's required to ensure economic resilience. And countries around the world are doing the same. And they're looking at their key vulnerabilities and choke points in their supply chains and looking to rectify this structural issue. And so the hope is that if we can make the right investments now, if we can bring back key capabilities and capacities within our control, that all of our economies will be more resilient for it. And collectively, the world will be more stable. That is the aim. As I mentioned earlier, no one wins from conflict. And our mission, our collective agenda has to be to maintain peace and stability. But that doesn't mean we have to compromise sovereignty or give up on our values.
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2: The whole point of living in a democratic society, as Wu said, is that we are all owners and we have to take responsibility. We can't treat democracy like a heritage that is just passed down. You can't take it as a given. You have to continue to nurture it. You have to invest in it. You have to improve it. Let's all keep this in mind. This is all the time we have for this episode of Freedom Synergy Radio. Thank you so much for listening. Please join us next time. My name is Donatella Ungretta. Until then.
1: 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Democracia en Puerta, un espacio donde hablamos de lo que viene para Cuba. 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
1: Democracia en Puerta, un espacio donde hablamos de lo que viene para Cuba. 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Freedom Synergy Radio.
2: Hello and welcome to Freedom Synergy Radio. Thank you so much for joining us today. My name is Donatella Ungreda. On today's episode, China's fears about AI. Who sat at Xi Jinping's and Trump's table during the White House gala? Democracy and constitutionalism, and more. So please stay with us. Dario Modet, CEO of Arthropic, has argued that the pace of development should be slowed, an idea supported by the heads of two rival AI companies, Sam Altman of OpenAI and Elon Musk. Other Silicon Valley leaders have even suggested that this technology could one day threaten the survival of humanity. However, efforts to address these risks are complicated by the intense rivalry between the world's two leading AI superpowers, China and the United States. As strategic competitors, both countries tend to view AI advancements through the lens of national security and economic advantage, casting doubt on the possibility of meaningful cooperation. China has grand plans for AI and envisions a future in which this technology is integrated into all areas of society and the economy, from agriculture and healthcare to the military sector. However, the government has also long warned of its risks. as early as 2017, it noted that AI could threaten privacy, social stability, and international relations. Since then, China has required that AI-generated content be labeled on social media, has banned AI-based virtual partners for minors, and has prohibited the use of deepfakes to spread misinformation. Should we believe them? Let's go on. Chinese government agencies and policy advisors enjoy considerable authority to define the terms of acceptable development compared to their U.S. counterparts, notes Professor Zheng Jingguang of the City University of Hong Kong, who has participated in informal discussions between the United States and China on AI. To address concerns that AI could spiral out of control, Chinese President Xi Jinping warned in July that the technology, quote, must always remain under human control. While Chinese authorities acknowledge the risk that AI could escape human control, concerns that it poses an existential threat to humanity play a much less prominent role in the debate in China than they do in the United States. According to Shaoshan Liu, director of the Shenzhen Institute of Artificial Intelligence and Robotics for Society, this view is reaffirmed. Discussions in China tend to focus more on control capabilities, misuse, and social consequences, whereas in the United States, they have come to be dominated by hypothetical scenarios of loss of control or runaway behavior, he asserts. Chinese officials' concerns about the risk posed by AI are tempered by the conviction that this technology will be a crucial engine of growth at a time when China's economy is slowing down. The AI models of Chinese tech giants such as Tencent, Alibaba, Baidu, and ByteDance compete on a global scale. Some of the most advanced models come from startups such as 01.AI, DeepSeek, Minimax, Moonshot AI, and Zpoint AI. Liu says that Beijing is trying to strike a balance between fostering China's AI industry and addressing emerging risks. That's very different from saying that the technology should stop advancing, he noted. In an article published in September in a state-run magazine, China's top intelligence official, Chen Yixing, also framed AI development in geopolitical terms, describing it as a new arena of strategic rivalry among the major powers. Although calls to slow down AI development come from mainly from figures in the U.S. tech sector rather than government officials, political competition has led Beijing to view these requests with caution. Amo Dai's recent call to slow down development sparked fresh criticism in the Chinese media, which highlighted the Anthropic CEO's suggestion as an attempt to hinder the Asian AI giant's progress. Despite the prevailing mistrust, there is hope that the summit between Xi Jinping and Donald Trump, scheduled for late September in Washington, D.C., may lead to some kind of agreement regarding the pace of AI development.
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2: At the White House gala held in honor of Xi Jinping's recent visit to Washington, Donald Trump seated two Taiwanese business tycoons at the same table as Xi Jinping. The U.S. president hosted a dinner of honor attended by government officials and business leaders from the United States' major sectors. Donald Trump and his team carefully considered who to seat at the table during the gala dinner he would host at the White House for the head of the Chinese regime, Xi Jinping. The guest list was headed by the U.S. president, his wife Melania Trump, the Chinese leader, and the First Lady, Peng Liyuan. They were joined by tech titans Elon Musk of SpaceX and Tesla, Lisa Su, CEO of Advanced Micro Devices, AMD, and her husband, Daniel Lin, Jensen Huang, CEO of NVIDIA, and his wife, Lori Huang, and Tim Cook, chairman of Apple's board of directors. Of these four giant techs, two were born in Taiwan. Lisa Su was born on November 7, 1969, in Tainan. She moved with her family to the United States in the early 1970s, where she began her studies. After completing her degree in engineering, she began her career distinguishing herself at Texas Instruments, IBM, and Freescale Semiconductor. She would later carve out her own path at AMD. She saved the company from bankruptcy when she took over as CEO in 2013. At that time, AMD was on the brink of bankruptcy, and its stock was worth just $2. Today, it is one of the strongest companies in the technology sector. Jensen Huang was also born in Tainan on February 17, 1963. 10 years later, they moved to the United States, the same year Lisa Su's family did. Interestingly, they share blood ties and family connections. He also studied engineering and began his career at tech companies until he founded NVIDIA in 1993, where he serves as chairman and CEO. Today, he is one of the most important players in the global technology industry, and China represents one of the most powerful markets for his business. During the toast, President Trump highlighted the relationship between the two countries and stated, quote, "President Xi and I understand that we represent different systems, but the bonds between our people endure, and we have never gotten along better," end quote. He also added that together, we can continue to build a relationship that promotes prosperity and security for future generations.
3: Freedom Synergy Radio.
2: Democracy and Constitutionalism. Democracy and the Constitution are two inseparable concepts that are mutually dependent on one another to fully exist. Democracy guarantees that power emanates from the people, while the Constitution ensures that this power is exercised within limits and with respect for the rights of all. How do these two pillars of the modern state relate to and complement one another? The relationship begins at the very origin of the state. In a democracy, sovereignty resides in the people. When a society decides to organize itself, it exercises its power to draft a constitution. Therefore, the Constitution is a reflection of the democratic will, a social contract in which citizens agree on the rules of the political and civil game. However, a pure or absolute democracy could fall into the trap of allowing the majority to trample on the rights of minorities. This is where the Constitution steps in as an indispensable check. It sets limits. It clearly defines what the current government can and cannot do. It protects fundamental rights. It guarantees basic freedoms. Freedom of expression, the right to vote, freedom of association, for instance, that no parliamentary or presidential majority can legitimately take away. It ensures checks and balances. It divides political power among different branches to prevent it from being concentrated in a single entity. The Constitution is democracy's operating manual. Without a constitutional framework, the competition for power would be chaotic or violent. The Constitution formalizes democratic mechanisms by defending how and how often elections are held, who can vote and be elected, what channels are available for citizens to participate directly in decision-making. Democratic governments change periodically through the ballot box, but the state must continue. The Constitution provides the institutional stability necessary for the transition from one government to another to take place peacefully and in an orderly manner, maintaining the continuity of law and social peace. Democracy on its own provides indispensable elements: the legitimacy that stems from the popular vote, the possibility of replacing leaders without violence, and the active participation of citizens in public life. But if democracy lacks a constitution to channel it, it runs the risk of spiraling out of control. Without clear rules, without limits, and without guaranteed rights, it can degenerate into anarchy or the tyranny of the majority, where numerical forces replace justice and individual rights are left at the mercy of the impulse of the moment. The Constitution, for its part, sets limits of power, establishes procedures, defines jurisdictions, and protects minorities from arbitrary decisions. It is the architectural blueprint of the state, the set of norms that govern social coexistence and prevents any authority, no matter how popular, from acting without restraint. But a constitution without democracy is devoid of meaning. It can become an inert document, a dead letter that no one respects, or worse still, an authoritarian instrument used by rulers without popular support to justify.
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0: It's 8 p.m. in Israel, Monday, October 5th. In the headlines, Israel holds a national memorial day marking 3 years since the October 7th Simchat Torah massacres by Hamas. The defense minister says two-thirds of the terrorists who invaded from Gaza on October 7th have been killed, and that the prime minister's order is to eliminate all who took part in the atrocities. In other news, U.S. Vice President Vance says there are no conclusive Iranian ties to last week's Fly Dubai attack. In the Hebron area, IDF forces thwart an apparent car ramming attempt. A Bar-Ilan University lecturer is charged with plotting mass terror attacks against Arab citizens. The weather outlook, another slight drop in temperatures tomorrow with showers in some areas. On Wednesday, a bit warmer. This is David Ze'ev with the news. Israel has been holding state ceremonies today, marking 3 years since the October 7th massacres and the ensuing war. At 6:29 this morning, the hour that the Hamas barrage began on the morning of Simchat Torah in 2023, President Isaac Herzog opened the National Memorial Day with the lowering of the Israeli flag to half-mast at the president's residence in Jerusalem. Flags were lowered today at state and security institutions. A state memorial ceremony took place at Jerusalem's Mount Herzl for civilians murdered in hostile acts. This morning, a state memorial ceremony was held at Mount Herzl for the members of the IDF and security services who fell in the war since October 7th. President Herzog, in his remarks, warned that Israel cannot ignore internal or external signs of trouble, regardless of division within the state. He also reiterated the need to investigate what happened. Time does not blur this obligation, he said. Herzog spoke of the IDF border observers at the Nachal Oz base, who were the eyes of the IDF and the country, he said. They felt something was happening in the sector. They saw, reported, and raised the alarm. But no one put the whole picture together, said Herzog. He added, even on the morning of October 7th, they continued to report steadily and with courage, though danger was on its way to them. Prime Minister Benjamin Netanyahu, in his remarks at this morning's ceremony, said that 3 years after the outbreak of the war, when Israel is stronger than ever, those terrible hours of the Simchat Torah attack are etched in us. He outlined the objectives before Israel. In Gaza, there will be no Hamas rule. Whoever was involved in the attack against us, who held our hostages, is living on borrowed time. In Lebanon, said Netanyahu, we will continue to hit Hezbollah, and with regard to Iran, we will not let the regime of terror in Tehran threaten our existence. Netanyahu went on, the tyrannical regime is weaker than it has ever been since its inception, and it is destined to vanish from the world. The commander of the Golani Brigade, Colonel Ayub Kayouf, in a message to troops marking the third anniversary of the October 7th massacres, said that the 7th of October is a day of failure and vast pain, but it is also a day when fighters and commanders rose from the surprise attack, ran into the fire, and protected civilians with their bodies. The memory of October 7th is not just looking back. It requires us to look directly at what happened, to learn, and the repair, without excuses, must take place, said the commander of the Golani Brigade, Colonel Ayub Kayouf. Other memorial events took place today, which included ceremonies, rallies, and meetings with captivity survivors and memorial events. Schools were holding special remembrance activities. Echoing the comments of the Prime Minister, Defense Minister Yisrael Katz first of all said that two-thirds of the terrorists who infiltrated into Israel in the Hamas onslaught of October 7, 2023, have been killed. In a statement, the Defense Minister said that 4,000 terrorists have been killed and 2,000 are left, and Katz reiterated that the order of the Prime Minister is that in addition to the main objectives of disarming Hamas and demilitarizing the Gaza Strip, every terrorist who took part in the atrocities of that day, from the most senior to most junior, said the defense minister, must be killed. In the Gaza Strip, the IDF over the weekend eliminated a Hamas Nukba commander who took part in it. He was targeted in an airstrike in the area of Nusayrat in the central Gaza Strip. The IDF said the terrorist was recently involved in efforts to advance terror activity and was working to rebuild Hamas. Gadi Moses, a founder of Kibbutz Nir Oz in the Gaza periphery, who was kidnapped to the Gaza Strip on October 7th and released from captivity after 482 days, told Khan that residents of the region live in constant fear something like October 7th could happen again in the absence of guarantees of security from the IDF and the state. I say to the Prime Minister in the fairest possible way, it is inconceivable that the person, and he is a hero, this person who saved the Fly Dubai plane, should meet with the Prime Minister 2 hours after he returned, and I, who was in captivity 482 days, had to wait 3 years for the Prime Minister to hear what I have to say. He heard, but did not listen. Gadi Moses called on the government to put everything on the table and explain what happened on October 7th. He said Netanyahu knows very well what happened, and for this reason, he opposes the establishment of State Commission of Inquiry. Former hostage Aviva Siegel, now 65 years old, was held by Hamas in captivity for 51 days. Her husband, Keith Siegel, also 65, was held by Hamas in captivity for 484 days. They spoke to the Reuters news agency recently, the day after Yom Kippur, from their home, Kibbutz Kfar Aza. First, we hear from Aviva.
1: First of all, having Keith here and having him come back from Gaza alive with us is beyond. And then seeing Keith with the grandchildren and with them is also beyond. It's like a dream that came true because we're very, very lucky. What I did say that I want my life back, I want that feeling of belonging. I don't feel that I belong here yet. I don't feel that it's home. We're living in a beautiful place, really. Everything, when I look outside, the garden's beautiful, and we've got like butterflies and birds and everything that I love very much. But something's missing. Something that was taken away after the 7th that I want back. Yom Kippur was yesterday, and I allowed myself to eat. I didn't eat meals, but I ate a little bit. And

0: every time I put something in my mouth, I said to myself, good for you. You can decide for yourself. You can decide that you're alive and you've got the right to decide if you're going to eat or not. And it gave me so much joy of realizing that it's in my hands. I can decide now. And nobody's going to take that away from me ever again.
1: Now we hear from her husband, Keith, as Aviva then also speaks.
2: When I was in captivity, I actually thought a lot about the Holocaust. And I thought a lot about the people that were murdered in the Holocaust and those that survived. And when thinking about the Holocaust and the people that experienced the Holocaust and those that were murdered, killed, and survived, all of them, it gave me strength. It gave me strength. It gave me resilience. And then the proof of life video that Hamas, the propaganda video, did, I spoke about. And I thought about memories of being with family. The terrorists had told us to say that, but as I started to say that, I just thought about joyous times together with the family. And it was really, really hard at the time. And I started to cry in the middle of that video. So being able to actually celebrate together is something that I'm so grateful for.
0: I don't think anybody can imagine, or they can try and imagine, but they can double it by billions, how I feel that kid came back alive. And that is here. And it's amazing. And it's the best thing that could have happened. I'm very, very, very lucky. I feel lucky all the time. Because Keith is here. When I think about the children that were killed in Gaza, it really breaks my heart. But Hamas was responsible that they were there in the middle of a war. They could have ended it the day they started, and their kids wouldn't have been killed. But they decided to keep them. Keith and all the hostages. I'm going to carry it until the end of my life. I've got Keith with me that reminds me all the time about captivity, because I can see him and I can see what he feels when he talks about captivity, and to share that soul that he has inside him. I am sure that this whole country is going to carry this feeling of heaviness of what we all went through. And it's there. Nobody can just take it. We can't just take what we feel out and say it didn't happen. It happened.
1: Former hostages Aviva Siegel and Keith Siegel speaking recently to the Reuters news agency. Yoav Gallant, who served as Israel's defense minister on October 7, 2023, says that it could have been possible to reach a deal to release the hostages some 9 months before the final deal. But Prime Minister Benjamin Netanyahu, according to Gallant, feared that cabinet ministers Itamar Ben-Gvir and Bezalel Smotrich would bring down the government. "I say this clearly," says Gallant. "We could have brought the hostages back many months earlier and end that phase," he told Khan. And by the way, as a result, that the person who brought this deal was U.S. President Donald Trump 8 or 9 months later, he also extracted a price. That price being that the primary objective in Gaza, to remove Hamas from power, we did not achieve, according to Yoav Gallant. Regarding reports of prior warnings that Netanyahu received before the October 7th attack, Gallant said security information that reaches the prime minister is not his political asset, but a security asset of the State of Israel. The October 7th attacks on Israel also resulted in spiraling anti-Semitism in many countries in the world. William Daroff is the CEO of the Conference of Presidents of Major American Jewish Organizations and talked to us earlier today about that from New York. We're on the line to New York to William Daroff, who is CEO of the Conference of Presidents of Major American Jewish Organizations. William, thank you for joining us today as Israel officially marks the third anniversary of the atrocities of October 7th and the war which ensued. And from out there as a leader within the diaspora Jewish community in North America specifically, I wanted you to share with us what your thoughts are on this day.
3: Well, I very much appreciate the opportunity to be here with you. I wish I was with you in person in Israel to commemorate this day. I was, in fact, in Israel in the Old City of Jerusalem on October 7th when the attacks occurred, and the experience there and since is one that, as I'm sure with all of your listeners, will be with me for the rest of my life. On October 7th, there was clearly the punch in the gut that we in America and in the diaspora felt from the tragedy of the murderous Hamas terror army's attack. But then the next day on October 8th, as we were trying to absorb the murder and devastation, we looked to our left and our right and found that for the most part we were alone, that our friends and allies who we had stood with for decades abandoned us. And for sure, many stood with us, and thank God they did, and that solidarity matters and mattered. But too many others, literally from the beginning, were silent, equivocal, or already rationalizing what had happened. And that was a second punch in the gut to all of us. And that shock crossed every border. And I think it speaks to the fact that since October 7th, all Jews, those in Israel, those in the diaspora, our hearts are beating as one. And I believe that this tragedy of October 7th and the ensuing years has brought us together as a people.
1: Already the next day, on October 8th, perhaps on the 7th itself, but I saw a photo, at least one photo from October 8th itself, there were the demonstrations with the banners from the river to the sea around the world in various countries, however many.
3: And across the bridge in Sydney, and even here in the United States, demonstrations starting October 8th. I just saw that the Democratic candidate for the Senate from Michigan, Abdullah Al-Sayed, called Israel's actions a genocide on October 9th, 2 days after the attack, certainly before there was any response or widespread engagement in Gaza by the IDF. On October 9th, Dr. Abdul Al-Sayed, who was running for the Senate from Michigan, called it a genocide. It was eye-opening and continues to be eye-opening. But as I said, we've stood up. Israel has stood up. The Jewish people have stood up. And I believe that we are, as a people, closer and more connected and more unified than we have been. Now, obviously, there are so many counter pressures, your election there, our election here, the ups and downs of life. But at the end of the day, fundamentally, as a people, we are one and we are unified, and our baseline is together. If you look at, for instance, the Air Dubai flight, nobody there said, are you Likud? Are you with the Democrats? Where do you stand on E1? We stood together as Jews, and we won the day, and that's how we will continue to win the day. We are resilient people, we are survivors, and we will continue to thrive.
1: Not only has there been, those protests, the divide between, anti-Israel and anti-Semitic, right? Many say that's a fake boundary, which some want to draw. But you talk about Michigan. You're in New York right now, as we say. We're getting you in New York. The mayor of New York City does not recognize the right of Israel to exist as a Jewish state. He makes that differentiation, whether it is real or not, that he takes care of the Jews in various ways. What is it like in New York to be a Jew today?
3: Well, it is not the New York that we know from our youths. If you are outwardly Jewish, if you're wearing a black hat or a kippah, chances are increased that someone will hit you over the head, that someone will elbow you, that someone will mumble something under your breath on the subway. What we are seeing here, and the mayor is certainly a part of it, is the normalization of anti-Semitism, the normalization of the idea that all Jews are suspect And it is outrageous. And we're seeing in the midterm elections that will happen here in just over a month, you will see candidates from the so-called Democratic Socialist America, the DSA, who push forward this filth agenda. The next mayor of Los Angeles potentially will be in this mold, the next mayor of Washington, D.C. As well.
1: Do you see anything positive in the efforts that are being made to somehow fight this, fight the anti-Semitism, and the guise of, you know, I'm only against Israeli policy, although, as I say, some people just openly oppose Israel as a state, but that carries over to anti-Semitism. Do you see anything in the way of progress to fight the real anti-Semitism out there?
3: I think that it's much more out in the open, and that's not entirely a bad thing. Seeing Tucker Carlson on his show saying that he wished that Hitler had won World War II tells us a lot about Tucker Carlson in a way that we didn't know what animated him just a few years ago. Seeing this on the left and the right, seeing how the fringes are standing up, and seeing how, you know, the way that these anti-Semites are hiding their anti-Semitism not very well by blaming it on Israel and blaming it on Zionism, I think there is an advantage to this being out in the open. We need to ensure that we call out anti-Semitism when we see it. We need to ensure that there are opportunities for our friends and allies to stand up. But our security and our future depend on resilience, self-reliance, and a Jewish community that stands together.
1: You and I mentioned this before recording the interview, that the following is not a political question, it's a Jewish question, okay? Rahm Emanuel, former chief of staff in the White House, the former mayor of Chicago, correct? He is very open about the possibility that he might be running for president in 2028. We also have Josh Shapiro. It doesn't make a difference if you're a Democrat or Republican, but Rahm Emanuel specifically was asked on the Sunday news talk show in the United States, NBC's Meet the Press yesterday, if America was ready for a Jewish president. Now, I don't think from the clip that I saw that he really answered the question in the relationship, in the framework of the spiraling anti-Semitism. He talked about it in a different way, which a good diplomat would do, because he's also been an ambassador. Do you think, William, that America is ready for a Jewish president, considering all of the anti-Semitism?
3: That's a great question. I believe America is ready for a Jewish president. Whether any candidate wins should turn on their judgment, their vision, their ability to lead, and their candidate's faith shouldn't disqualify them. But I wouldn't be naive about the political climate. American politics is deeply polarized, and as we've discussed, there are anti-Semitic conspiracy theories that are circulating on the left and the right across the political spectrum. I think that it would be a test for our democracy. Voters should judge a candidate based on their record and ideas. It would certainly be historic. We came somewhat close when Joe Lieberman was the Democratic nominee for vice president in the year 2000, and we as a Jewish community saw it as heralding a new way forward. I think it is noteworthy that there are some key Democrats who are Jewish who are talking about running for president, like Josh Shapiro, like Governor Pritzker from Illinois, and Rahm Emanuel, as you mentioned. I think that it might be helpful to the political climate for America to see more of these Jewish politicians front and center, to see that they don't have horns, literally. I think it's worth noting, I saw a poll recently that something like 63% of Americans do not have regular interaction or have never met a Jew. And so for them, 63% of Americans who live, you know, not in New York and not in Los Angeles and not in Miami, they don't know who we are. And maybe what they are hearing is what they hear from Tucker Carlson and what they're hearing from Mayor Mamdani. And so perhaps having some more high-profile Jews in more high-profile positions would be helpful to the cause. It's a great question. At the end of the day, I have faith in the American people. I have faith in the American Jewish experience. And I have faith in the American Jewish community.
1: On the line from New York, William Daroff, CEO of the Conference of Presidents of Major American Jewish Organizations. William, again, thank you so much for sharing some of your time with us today.
3: My honor to be with you and to be with the people of Israel on this very fateful anniversary.
1: About a year after he was wounded as an IDF combat reservist in the Gaza Strip during this war, singer-songwriter Idan Ahmedi released a new song, Superman.

28 and a half after the hour. A look at the headlines at this hour. Israel holds a national memorial day marking 3 years since the October 7th Simchat Torah massacres by Hamas. The defense minister, Israel Katz, says two-thirds of the terrorists who invaded from Gaza on October 7th have been killed, and that Prime Minister Netanyahu's order is to eliminate all who took part in the atrocities. U.S. Vice President Vance says there are no conclusive Iranian ties to last week's Fly Dubai attack. We'll have more in a moment. In the Hebron area, IDF forces thwart an apparent car ramming attempt. A Bar-Ilan University lecturer is charged with plotting mass terror attacks against Arab citizens. The weather outlook in Israel, another slight drop in temperatures tomorrow, with showers in some areas. On Wednesday, a bit warmer. In Britain, a Kuwaiti man who tried to enter Israel's embassy in London armed with two knives and carrying a martyrdom note was sentenced to life in prison today with a minimum term of 20 years after being convicted of preparing an act of terrorism. Abdullah Al-Badri, 34 years old, attempted to breach the embassy's perimeter in West London in April 2025 before being stopped by armed police officers guarding the site. Prosecutors said Al-Badri wanted to attack the embassy in revenge for Israel's actions in Gaza. Evidence presented at the trial showed he had researched the embassy's location, carried two knives, and was in possession of a note indicating his intention to die as a martyr. A jury at London's Old Bailey found him guilty in May of preparing an act of terrorism and possessing two bladed articles. He was given a life sentence with a minimum term of 20 years for the terrorism offense. Back here at home in the Hebron area near Bani Naim, IDF forces thwarted an apparent car ramming attempt. There were no Israeli casualties. The forces opened fire on a vehicle carrying three suspects after it accelerated toward, and then they identified hits on the car. The IDF spokesperson said the forces launched searches and blocked roads leading to nearby villages. Meanwhile, Palestinian sources say IDF forces this morning entered the campaign of Bir Zeit University north of Ramallah and destroyed a monument to students killed in attacks and during security incidents there on the campus of Bir Zeit University. In the Nablus Kasbah, undercover forces from the Duvdevan unit yesterday arrested two terrorists dealing in weapons. The IDF spokesperson said the special operation was completed in a matter of minutes. A mathematics lecturer at Bar-Ilan University has been charged with plotting over more than the course of 3 years a plan to carry out mass terror attacks against Arab citizens that would have caused, if carried out, hundreds of deaths and compel them to flee. According to the charge sheet, the accused, a Petah Tikva resident in his 60s, envisioned dozens of armed Jewish attackers divided into cells, carrying out simultaneous attacks in mixed cities and Arab communities across Israel. He also aimed to recruit collaborators within the military to support the attacks. Prosecutors have asked that the suspect be remanded in custody until the end of legal proceedings. Publication of his identity is prohibited under a gag order. Khan adds that during the court deliberations, the suspect's mental state and ability to stand trial was raised, but he has refused to undergo a psychiatric evaluation. I stand behind my acts, he said. The university said in response, Bar-Ilan University, that it is shocked and rejects the acts associated with the lecturer and it called on the police and prosecutors to bring the full force of the law against him should the allegations prove true. IDF forces in southern Syria overnight killed a suspicious individual who tried to infiltrate a military post in the security buffer zone. The IDF says that the suspect did not heed calls to stop, and forces opened fire after identifying him climbing an embankment outside the position. In Tel Aviv, police last night detained a tourist from the United States who was loitering by a security site and aroused their suspicion.
He was taken for questioning and will be brought before the court. Well, apparently was already brought, or at the course of the day today was being brought before the court for a remand hearing. According to Khan, the tourist tried to photograph the Kiryat defense compound and said he came to carry out an attack. The possibility that he is mentally unstable has not been.

0: It also operated a flight to Tel Aviv earlier this year and intended to hijack and crash the plane then, but opted not to. The source added, it was not immediately clear why the co-pilot changed his mind on that previous flight, although the co-pilot is thought to have known someone on board, the source said. U.S. Vice President J.D. Vance, meanwhile, is saying that there are no conclusive ties to Iran in the Fly Dubai attack last week. Speaking to reporters, Vance was asked if he is concerned about pilots who fly into the United States.
1: Well, I think anytime you have any person coming from outside the United States, you've got to be extra careful that that person is actually, one, a good human being, is going to contribute to American society. And, of course, that's the story of the 9/11 terrorist attack, is that we brought a lot of people into the United States of America who shouldn't have been here and certainly shouldn't have been flying planes. I think the interesting thing about that story is we knew that guy was a problem, meaning not United States intelligence, but if you look historically, that person should not have been flying an airline. And so we're certainly looking at our procedures within the United States to make sure that people who are obviously flight risks are not getting behind the wheel of an airplane. But I feel good about what's going on in the United States of America. In terms of involvement with Iran, that's something I defer to John Ratcliffe and some of the intelligence folks on. I don't want to get ahead of any announcements there, but it's certainly something we're looking at, but I wouldn't say I've seen anything conclusive just yet.
0: U.S. Vice President J.D. Vance speaking to reporters. People directly affected by the October 7th massacres are sharing their personal stories at gatherings in some 450 locations across the country this week. Alongside testimony about October 7th itself, speakers are also discussing the years that followed, these past 3 years, including bereavement, rehabilitation, returning home, efforts to rebuild their lives, reflecting on what this means personally and collectively as a society. The Silon Otif initiative is led by 255, the Hostages and Families Organization, with support from KKL-JNF. One of the speakers, Zohar Avigdori, who had family members abducted to Gaza on October 7th and later released, spoke earlier with reporter Nomi Segal.
2: Joining us on the line is Zohar Avigdori. On October 7th, relatives were abducted to Gaza, later returned in the November 2023 truce. You also were an advocate for the return of the hostages during the war. And as we are approaching the anniversary of October 7th, you will also be sharing your story. So as we speak on this day, where does this find you 3 years on?
3: First of all, thank you for having me and for giving attention to this important matter. 3 years later and a year after we were able to bring the last hostages, the last living hostages home, and in a few months' time we'll be commemorating the return of the last fallen hostage, I think we're on the verge of the period where the narrative is starting to take shape. We're moving from only remembering our own personal stories as Israelis and that were involved in the events themselves and in the war later on, and to the bigger story that we want to tell ourselves as a society and as communities. And I think it is now a very important time for people to share their stories and come together around the creation of that joint narrative for the very first time.
2: Can you tell us a bit about what you yourself experienced?
3: My sister-in-law and my niece, my brother's wife and his daughter, spent the vacation at Kibbutz Be'eri on October 7th, and they were taken to Gaza. They were kidnapped, and they were kept there for 50 days until they came back on November 2023. We became very involved as a family and me personally in the struggle and the advocacy to bring them home. And after they were returned, it felt only natural to remain in the struggle with the rest of the families that we have learned to get to know and to share their stories and their fates. So I stayed in the struggle as a member of the Hostage Family Forum until the return of the last hostages. In a very draining and desperate, but also glorified and hopeful struggle to

0: everyone home and to fulfill that responsibility that we have on one another.
1: So did it really feel moving from a personal struggle and campaign to a collective one, or also one that remains very deeply personal, even as you were advocating for others as well?
0: You know, it's funny because it never felt only personal. First of all, because of the scope of the event that kind of struck the entire nation and everyone were involved or knew someone in some way that was involved. And the second reason was that we were never by ourselves for a second. And by we, I mean the families and relatives and dear loved ones of the hostages. The Israeli public was there all along, all the time, from day one. So it was always a collective struggle, always a collective effort to be with one another and to fight together for the values that we share.
1: In this period, it seems for many, on the one hand, there is the visceral memory of what actually happened on that day, where someone was, how they felt, what they were experiencing. And also, as you noted, what next? What becomes of this narrative? Mm-hmm. Where do we go from here? So for you, what is important? How do you process these experiences?
0: Well, I think what's important is to tell the stories and to really face the facts and the realities of what transpired and what happened, and to not be left alone with that memory, and also to not forget that these things, as shocking as they were and as painful as they were, we might have a tendency to put them aside and say, no, we're moving forward, we're looking ahead, and it's true, we should move forward and look ahead, but it's the only way to do that is if we create a narrative of what has happened and we learn how to move forward together and to heal together. And I think that by telling these stories, by sharing these stories, it allows people to not only share the pain, but also share insights and share lessons on the personal, on the communal, on the national level. We have to go back and hear what has happened and process that on all levels in order for us to move forward on all levels as well.
1: So you are taking part in this initiative, Salon Otef, in which survivors and family members and those who lost loved ones are sharing their stories. This is something that will be happening all over the country. Tell us a bit about this initiative.
0: Right. So the initiative of Salon Otef is deeply credited to 255 255, which is an organization that the hostages and the hostages' families set up to continue and remain together as a community and fight for our rights as for what happened to us, and also to shape the narrative. And we have partnered with Keren Keimet Israel, and there's going to be more than 450 locations around the country in which the survivors of October 7th will come to houses and communities and will share their stories. So you have thousands and thousands of people who are going to come in close contact with these stories that they haven't heard yet and heard very closely from the people themselves about the heroic things that took place and the loss. And this is all in order to understand what has happened to us on October 7th and what has gone, what people went through, the hostages, their families, the victims of October 7th. We need to hear these stories up close from people that went through them. And I see I'm going to speak with a neighboring community to where I live, where it's a mixed village of people who are secular and religious. So there might be different views and different opinions, but the idea of a community to come together and listen to a story and build a narrative together is extremely important, and I'm honored to do that. And I'm also going to be speaking to teenagers, and for me it's an opportunity to move that narrative, to move that story to the next generations. That's crucial for me.
1: Do you have, or is there a sense that somehow these stories are not being acknowledged, that somehow there's a moving on, or in a mid-disagreement it becomes enmeshed in broader conflict or disagreements?
0: Well, I think we can't deny the fact that there is a struggle in Israeli society now about the meaning of these events. The fact of the matter is that there hasn't been any investigation that has happened on the national level that has started to figure out what has happened there and why and how, and to make any, to take any lessons from that moving on. So in that atmosphere of not, and we haven't seen, fact of the matter, we haven't seen our leadership yet taking responsibility on the, or apologizing or anything that you would expect. So in that, in this moment, it's really crucial to come and at least point at the facts, at least tell the stories firsthand of the, from the people that experienced them, so that we don't lose a narrative, so things don't fall, you know, through the cracks. And I think you can't look away from someone who's been there and who's telling you what they've gone through.
1: So where can one find information about when and where these meetings and encounters?
0: Well, you just need to Google Salon Otef, and you'll have the locations, and you can call 255, the organization of the hostages' families and the hostages, and I'm sure you'll find the information there.
1: Thank you so much for speaking with us.
0: Of course. Thank you for having me.
2: Zohar Avigdori on Salon Otef. More information about gatherings can be found at Salon Otef. SALONOTEF, one word, .com. Events honoring victims of the October 7th attacks are also taking place abroad this week. In Vilnius, Lithuania, the closing concert of the 3rd International Jewish Music and Cultural Festival, the Vilnius Shalom Festival, will bring together musicians and composers from 11 countries, including Israel, who formed the October Jazz Ensemble. The program will present jazz interpretations of Jewish music alongside newly commissioned works created specifically for the festival, focusing on themes of remembrance and loss, Israel's past and present, faith and hope. One of the evening's central works will be Swiss composer Emanuel Schmitz's Rhapsody for the Bibas Family, dedicated to the memory of Shiri Bibas and her two young sons, Ariel and Kfir, who were murdered in captivity, and the story of their father, captivity survivor Yardem Bibas. Reporter Naomi Segel heard more from Israeli music artists Iris and Ofer Portugali.
1: Joining us on the line from Vilnius in Lithuania is Iris Portugali, musician, singer, and drummer, and Ofer Portugali, pianist, music arranger, and composer. And we are speaking, as you have been taking part in the Vilnius Shalom Festival, and we are speaking ahead of a very special concert which will be closing the festival by the International October Jazz Ensemble. And this is, of course, marking the 3rd anniversary of the October 7th attacks. So thank you for joining us. And first, tell us what is the International October Jazz Ensemble and what is in store on the program.
3: Hi, Naomi. The International Jazz October Jazz Ensemble is something that composed specially for this Shalom Festival by the artistic director of the festival. His name is Tadas, and he called us to participate. It's an international group, great musicians from all over the world, from 9 different countries. The all Christian that Christian people that support Israel and supports the Jewish people, they really believe in it, and we really got excited just by having the first Zoom a few months ago, and understanding that you know, you see so many hate towards Israel in the world, and these people are giving us so much hope, you know. Just doing things together, doing music together, you know.
4: We're going to perform original tunes, original compositions that were written for this event, and we are 12 players on stage. It's like a mini big band, and we are going to do this original music.
1: And this music thematically as well relates to the day?
4: Yes.
3: Yeah, one composition called
4: Rhapsody for the Bebas family.
3: Yeah.
4: And it's like seeing a movie, but with the music.
3: The music is really giving the feelings of and the thoughts of the like the from the quiet atmosphere in the kibbutz and near Gaza Strip, and then what the worst thing that happened to people that when they kidnapped and were in the tunnels. Like it has 11 chapters that describing the whole scene. It's unbelievable.
1: And these works were not composed by Israeli artists. They were composed by international artists.
4: Yes.
1: So musically, how do you relate to that musically in terms of, do you feel it also captures what happened?
4: I think yes. And it's very, very dramatic music. We work on it for a few months because it's really
3: difficult
4: to perform.
3: Difficult piece to perform. It's some of it is atonal music, which is very hard to listen, but it has to gives you the feeling of what the people went through. So the guy who wrote this rhapsody, his name is Emmanuel Schmidt. He's from Switzerland. And there are some more amazing pieces. And
4: we are the first musicians that he sent us the piece to, and he really asked us if we feel what he thinks, if we think that by listening to this piece, the audience will be able to have a little bit of the feeling of what really happened there, you know. It's a very, very dramatic and very interesting concert, yeah.
3: Yeah, I want to say just, and besides some of these amazing compositions that people wrote, like In the Tunnels and Hope for Yarden Bibas, things like that, there is also some, there are going to be some traditional Israeli songs arranged to jazz, and I rearranged some music for this festival, and there's very beautiful pieces that people create.
4: And like, we have a choir there that we are the only Hebrew speakers, but they all learned how to sing in Hebrew, and they're going to sing like two Hebrew songs arranged by Ofer. So
1: now, are any of these artists and musicians people you have worked with in the past, across your careers, or these are all new encounters?
4: No, we are going to meet them now. I mean, we even haven't met them, just by on Zoom meeting. And we're very excited because now we are going to spend 3 days with them for rehearsals before the concert on Wednesday.
1: So much has been said, certainly since the war, about many of the difficulties that Israeli artists have encountered. So what does this tell you, this spirit of collaboration that emerges and the place of music in building bridges?
4: I'll tell you the truth. When they asked us to join, to be in this festival, and they called it the Shalom Festival, I was so skeptical because I didn't really believe in Shalom Festival in Europe. So it took us time to really even open the website that they they sent us. I really didn't want to go. And then we realized this is something else. And
3: When we met them on Zoom, it's like they opened our hearts so widely, and it's unbelievable.
4: I mean, you
3: see that they're really sincere in these meetings. You know, they're
4: very involved. They read the Elisha Abi book. They knew all their passages by names. They knew the stories. They were so into it. And we were sitting on a Zoom. It was during the war with Iran, and we were on the safety room. Really had tears of the love that we got, and we are not used to get love from abroad, not at all. Yeah.
1: So it was eye-opening for you as well.
4: I would say heart-opening.
3: And yeah, some of them are really learning Hebrew and they're learning out for our tradition. They're really searching for it and it's really amazing. It's very unique.
1: So how does this experience feel for you as artists, as Israelis, ahead of this special event and what it means expressing this moment musically?
4: I think it's, first of all, it's so important to have your identity when you perform as an artist. And we are really not willing to deny our identity anymore. So it's very touchy to be very, very authentic with who you are and still go abroad and perform without apologizing that you are an Israeli. And it's very important for us, and it's I think it's very touchy that it's still possible. It seems like it's not possible, but we are so we're very excited about this.
1: So will this concert just be for those who are in attendance, or will there also be a streaming or online version?
4: They are filming it, and they're going to put it abroad, like in the TV. So I guess we are going to have some of the music afterward and we'll be able to show to people who were not there.
3: Yeah, and it's in a very big concert hall. It's like the main hall in
4: Vilnius,
3: and it's like 1,000 seats there, and it's a renovated concert hall, the classical. It's really a very amazing place to perform it, you know.
4: And maybe exciting. It's not the last time that we are doing it. That's what we're saying, that it's maybe we'll be able to make this music not only in Vilnius.
1: So that it will continue onwards and outwards and further cooperative.
4: Maybe next year in Jerusalem. We don't know, but yeah, we believe that it's not the last time.
3: It's a beginning. A wonderful friendship.
2: Iris and Ofer Portugali speaking to Nomi Segal from Vilnius. Marking 3 years since the October 7th attacks, the International Fellowship of Christians and Jews is holding its third annual Flags of Fellowship campaign this month with a massive global show of support for Israel and the Jewish people. More than 4,375 churches, universities, and organizations across 14 countries are taking part in the campaign, planting more than 5.2 million Israeli flags and holding events, prayer services, and gatherings in solidarity with Israel. The International Fellowship says that participation in the program has more than doubled compared with last year. As the campaign expanded significantly beyond the United States and Canada, it now also includes Australia, England, Kenya, South Africa, India, and the United Arab Emirates, among other countries. The Nobel Prize in Physiology or Medicine 2026 has been awarded to three scientists for their work on investigating the mysteries of the brain. Carl Deisseroth of both Howard Hughes Medical Institute and Stanford University, Peter Hegemann of the Humboldt University of Berlin, and George Nagel of the University of Würzburg have been awarded the prize for, quote, their discoveries concerning light-gated ion channels and optogenetics, end of quote. To more mundane matters, easier to understand, the Weather Bureau says that tomorrow will bring another slight drop in temperatures. Local showers are expected primarily in the south and east of the country, though also possible in the north and along the coast. On Wednesday, slightly warmer. Temperatures forecast for tonight and tomorrow. Jerusalem 15 to 23, Tel Aviv 20 to 27, Haifa 21 to 26, Tzfat 16 to 23, Tiberias 20 to 29, Beersheba 19 to 28, and Dinelat from 24 tonight going up to 29 degrees Celsius tomorrow.

0: The headlines tonight: Israel has held a national memorial day marking 3 years since the October 7th Simchat Torah massacres by Hamas. The defense minister said that two-thirds of the terrorists who invaded from Gaza on October 7th have been killed, and that the prime minister's order is to eliminate all who took part in the atrocities. U.S. Vice President Vance says there are no conclusive Iranian threats, or ties, I should say, to last week's Fly Dubai attack. That is the news. Join us tomorrow night, as usual, at 8 p.m., together with Itai Tamarov. This is David Ze'ev. Shalom from Jerusalem.
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1: Hello and welcome to Radio Prague International. I'm Daniel Sivala. Coming up in today's program, we'll pay tribute to the late Czech President Václav Havel on what would have been his 90th birthday. Among those remembering him in today's program are former US President Bill Clinton and later on his close friend from the dissident years and later political advisor Alexander Vondra. And given the growing popularity of 3D printing, we will look at whether all the printing materials are safe for long-term use. All that coming up, but first the news with Vít Pohanka.
2: News.
3: The Czech Senate has unveiled a memorial plaque to former President Václav Havel on what would have been his 90th birthday. Senate President Miloš Vystrčil from the Civic Democratic Party and Dagmar Havlová attended the ceremony in Prague's Valentine's Garden. The plaque bears a quotation from Václav Havel's first address to the Senate in 1997, highlighting its role as a forum whose members should put the country's long-term interests above personal or party interests. The ceremony formed part of events marking 30 years since the establishment of the Senate. Václav Havel, a playwright and leading communist-era dissident, died in 2011. A Czech man jailed in Russia after staging a protest on Moscow's Red Square has been released and has left the country. The Czech Foreign Ministry said on Monday, a Moscow court sentenced the man to 13 days in prison in September after he protested near Lenin's mausoleum. According to the Interfax news agency, he held a sign in English which Russian authorities said was intended to discredit the country's armed forces. The court also imposed two fines totaling 60,000 rubles, equivalent of around 15,000 Czech crowns. The Czech Foreign Ministry said the man was released on Saturday. Former Czech MP Petr Wolf from the Sozdem party has received an additional one-year prison sentence for fleeing to Paraguay to avoid serving a six-year term for subsidy fraud. An Ostrava court handed down the sentence on Monday after the 66-year-old admitted guilt and expressed regret. The verdict is final. Petr Wolf was convicted in 2012 of defrauding the Environment Ministry while obtaining around 11 million Czech crowns in subsidies for two projects. He fled the Czech Republic and was wanted from 2013.
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This is the broadcasting service of Democratic Republic of the Yoruba, DRY. The general public and especially the indigenous Yoruba people of Democratic Republic of the Yoruba, IOYP of DRY, are hereby notified that Democratic Republic of the Yoruba, DRY, is a sovereign state, a sovereign country, a sovereign nation, and not part of Nigeria, a colonial illegal illusion arrangement. The indigenous Yoruba people, IOYP, and our sovereign territory, Democratic Republic of the Yoruba, DRY, exited Nigeria via a UDI Declaration of Independence on the 20th day of November, 2022, while the Proclamation of Sovereignty of Democratic Republic of the Yoruba was made on the 12th day of April, 2024. Democratic Republic of the Yoruba, DRY, comprises the following states: the state of Oral, what used to be known as Ekiti State, with capital in Ekere; the state of Adanre, what used to be known as Ondo State, with capital in Ondo; the state of Iragbiji, what used to be known as Osun State, with capital in Iragbiji; the state of Ibadan, what used to be known as Oyo State, with capital in Ibadan, which also doubles as capital of Democratic Republic of the Yoruba; the state of Eko, what used to be known as Lagos State, with capital in Ikeja; the state of Olumo, what used to be known as Ogun State, with capital in Abeokuta; the state of Itumbi Ogo-Oyo, what used to be known as Kwara State, a part of Kogi State, right up to the River Niger, with capital in Ajeba. All ties with the Federal Republic of Nigeria, political, economic and otherwise, are completely dissolved. All borders, stations, barracks, airports, seaports, etc., are to be taken over by the indigenous Yoruba people, IYP, Homeland Security Team. In case of any emergency, call any of the following WhatsApp numbers: +1 9165125656, +1 3369883842, +1 6822485344, +2765666704, +44744041861, +447,830,856,965. Members of the general public in Democratic Republic of the Yoruba, DRY, are hereby directed to note that you are no longer in Nigerian territory but on the territory of Democratic Republic of the Yoruba. Foreigners in our country, Democratic Republic of the Yoruba, are directed to comply with all matters that relate with respecting the sovereignty of Democratic Republic of the Yoruba, while the indigenous Yoruba people, IYP, shall be responsible at all times for protecting, defending and promoting the sovereignty of Democratic Republic of the Yoruba, as well as the divine blueprint for the indigenous Yoruba people of Democratic Republic of the Yoruba. The leader of the indigenous Yoruba people of Democratic Republic of the Yoruba, and custodian of the divine blueprint for the indigenous Yoruba people of Democratic Republic of the Yoruba, is Her Excellency, Madupe Onatiri Abiola, MOA.

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1: 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We read in the Bible in John 6, verse 44, "No man can come to me except the Father which hath sent me draw him." 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
2: Good evening and welcome to E-Bible Fellowship's Bible Study in the Book of Genesis. Tonight is study number 15 in Genesis chapter 38, and we'll be reading beginning in verse 24. "And it came to pass about 3 months after that it was told Judah, saying, Tamar, thy daughter-in-law, hath played the harlot. And also, behold, she is with child by whoredom. And Judah said, Bring her forth, and let her be burnt. When she was brought forth, she sent to her father-in-law, saying, By the man whose these are, am I with child. And she said, Discern, I pray thee, whose are these, the signet and bracelets and staff. And Judah acknowledged them, and said, She has been more righteous than I, because that I gave her not to Shelah my son, and he knew her again no more." And I'll stop reading there. Okay, so we know that when Judah was going up to Timnath, he came across Tamar, who had covered her face and was giving an appearance of a harlot on the roadside, and he made a deal with her to go in to her and have sexual relations, and she requested a pledge before, you know, they would go through with that. And Judah gave her the pledge of his signet, his bracelets, and his staff. And we've looked at these three things, and especially the signet, where we saw it has to do with a seal, and especially Song of Solomon 8, verses 5 and 6, related to a seal upon the heart. And spiritually, that's what's in view. But, you know, the point is that Judah is a type of Christ. He has gone to Timnath, and Timnath identifies with redemption. The kinsman redeemer is really the role that Judah ends up performing in place of his own son. And so he encounters Tamar. He leaves with her a pledge that he will later give a kid to her. And then when his friend goes back to the area, he cannot find her because she was never from there. And that leaves Tamar holding Judah's pledge, or keeping his pledge. She had it in her possession. And it turns out that it was a very good thing that she kept that pledge, that she had those items, because, as we just read, a few months later, she began to show she was pregnant. And we read, beginning of verse 24, it came to pass about 3 months after. So it could be 3 months and a day, or 3 months and 2 weeks. But it was after 3 months that it becomes evident that she's with child, and a conclusion is quickly drawn. Now, we don't know who is telling Judah these things. Probably his servants, could be other family members. He was told Judah, saying, Tamar, thy daughter-in-law, and remember, the word daughter-in-law is the same word as spouse and as bride. And we understand the spiritual meaning of that, because Tamar is a picture of the elect, and the elect are the bride of Christ, and Judah is the type and figure of Christ, the kinsman redeemer in this passage. So, Tamar, thy daughter-in-law, hath played the harlot, and also, behold, she is with child by whoredom. And Judah said, bring her forth and let her be burnt. There's the judgment. There is the condemnation, and so we would, in trying to identify the spiritual meaning of this, we would say that Judah, in this verse, in this instance, is portraying Christ the judge. And remember, the Bible does tell us that he is the judge. In John chapter 5, we read in verse 27, and has given him, that is the Lord Jesus, and has given him authority to execute judgment, also because he is the Son of Man. So the Father has given the judgment to the Son, and when the Lord comes back a second time, he will come as judge. And actually, we don't have to say it in that way any longer, in future tense, when he comes back, because he has already come back, as Judgment Day for the world began on May 21, 2011, and Christ came spiritually and is using his word to execute the judgment and the saints. Know ye not, the saints will judge the world. So the saints left on the earth are messengers of Christ, and he is sending us forth with the revelation of his righteous judgment, the truth being opened up to our understanding, and we're sharing it, and thereby participating in the judgment process. Know ye not, the saints will judge the world. Well, we would say, in looking at Genesis 38, that his encounter with Tamar on the way of going to Timnath would identify with his first coming, and that also with the first outpouring of the Holy Spirit. And then when she is judged by Judah, a type of Christ, this would identify with his second coming, as judge of the world. First time he came to deliver, second time he comes to judge, and we can see his work of a deliverer by the fact that Tamar is able to produce the pledge in the time of judgment. If she didn't have the pledge, she would have been burnt. She would have been condemned, and the condemnation would have been carried out. The execution would have been accomplished. She would have been killed and burned with fire, except she is able to produce the pledge. Now, I'd like to mention about the word pledge. We may have talked about it before, but just to remind us, It's a Hebrew word, Strong's number 6162, and it's found a couple of times, three times, I think, verses 17, 18, and 20. And it is Arabone, Arabone. It appears to be derived from another word, Strong's number 6148, Arab. So it doesn't have the ending attached, Arabone, but it has the beginning portion. And Arab, 6148, is translated as surety. If we turn over to Genesis 43, in verses 8 and 9, it says, "And Judah said unto Israel his father, Send the lad with me, and we will arise and go, that we may live and not die, both we and thou, and also our little ones. I will be surety for him. Of my hand shalt thou require him. If I bring him not unto thee, and set him before thee, then let me bear the blame forever." Now that's interesting because it's Judah in view, same man that we're reading about in Genesis 38. But it looks like he's growing up, doesn't it? It looks like he is certainly maturing and his morality has been stirred up where now he is willing to become surety for the lad. That is Benjamin. Remember this, we just broke into a passage where Joseph is trying to manipulate his brothers to bring Benjamin to Egypt, but Jacob refuses to let him go. So Judah is speaking with his father and saying that he will be surety for him. And notice this means, if I bring him not unto thee and set him before thee, then let me bear the blame forever. That is exactly what the Lord Jesus Christ did for his people. He became surety for us and bore the blame for our sins forever. It was an eternal judgment. The death of the sinner on the last day will be an eternal destruction, an eternal perishing, an eternal being cut off from the presence of the Lord. Therefore, Christ died. We used to say this all the time in years ago. Christ died the equivalent of an eternal death for all the elect, each one that he saved, and in the death that he died. That is, his death at the foundation of the world was sufficient and equal to the death that all, and perhaps as many as 200 million of God's elect, would have died if the Lord had not intervened and stood in our place and become surety for us. He became the surety, just as Judah is telling his father, "I will be surety for him." And over in Genesis 44, in verse 32, this same word is used again. "For thy servant became surety for the lad unto my father, saying, If I bring him not unto thee, then I shall bear the blame to my father forever." And again, this is when Judah is interceding for Benjamin because Joseph wants to keep him. And now Judah is pleading with Joseph. He doesn't know it's Joseph as yet. Pleading that he would be the one rather than Benjamin. It says in verse 33, "Now therefore I pray thee, let thy servant abide instead of the lad, a bondman to my Lord. And let the lad go up with his brethren. For how shall I go up to my father, and the lad be not with me? Lest peradventure I see the evil that shall come on my father." You see the growth in Judah. He is willing to remain and be a bondman, a slave in Egypt. The same penalty, the same horrible thing that he had caused Joseph to endure, and now finally, as the Lord worked in his life, he brought him to this situation, and Judah is willing to himself become a bondman and a bondservant. And we know that Joseph's experience as a bondman and going to prison and all that he experienced in Egypt was a picture of the wrath of God upon the Lord Jesus Christ. So Judah becoming a surety for Benjamin is teaching us about the pledge. Now, it so happens that in the New Testament, we read of Jesus in Hebrews chapter 7, it says, starting in verse 20, "And as much as not without an oath, he was made priest. For those priests were made without an oath, but this with an oath by him that said unto him, The Lord swear and will not repent, thou art a priest forever after the order of Melchizedek. By so much was Jesus made a surety of a better testament." See, Jesus was made a surety. Judah is also the surety, and here in Genesis 38, here it is the pledge he left. The pledge that is related, the word pledge, Arabon, to Arab, the surety, and it is basically God saying spiritually or on the spiritual level that when he brought the gospel to his elect and they became saved through the hearing of the word and the Spirit of Christ entered into those that became saved, and the Spirit made their hearts new, and they had the Spirit of God, the Spirit of Christ within. That Spirit was the surety. That Spirit was the pledge of God that he would not destroy them. He would not burn them. He would instead give them life. They would live and they would experience eternal life. And we see even Judah on that day when Tamar produces the pledge, he pronounces her righteous. And maybe we'll look at that a little further, because that is the judgment of God as he sits upon his judgment throne in this present day of judgment, and all the elect are making an appearance before his judgment seat. Finally, ultimately, the judgment will be passed. I find no fault in them. He will only see our righteousness because we have received that righteousness from Christ, and that will be the verdict. That will be the judgment. We sometimes forget a judge can find innocent as well as guilty. As Pilate was a judge, and Christ came before his judgment seat, and Pilate said, "I find no fault in this man. He had no sin upon him." So of course Pilate found no fault. God, the righteous judge, will find no fault. He'll find no sin, no blemish, no spot or wrinkle of any kind within his bride, within his people. They will be declared righteous, each one, on the final day. The finalization of the judgment will be that declaration, and immediately followed by exaltation of them up into the heavenlies. Okay, now let's go to the New Testament, to 2 Corinthians chapter 5. 2 Corinthians 5, and I'll read verse 5. It says, "Now he that hath wrought us for the selfsame thing is God, who also hath given unto us the earnest of the Spirit." The earnest of the Spirit. the Greek word, well, is it a Greek word? It's in the Greek New Testament. When you look up earnest in Strong's, you'll find that it's Strong's number 728. 728, and then you turn to the back of the concordance, and there's a Hebrew dictionary and a Greek dictionary, and it's listed by that number. You look up 728, and what do you find? The Greek word, how is it pronounced? Arabone. Arabone. It is pronounced exactly as the Hebrew word that we were just looking at in Genesis 38, translated as pledge. Pledge, three times, arabone. The Greek word for earnest in 2 Corinthians 5:5 is arabone, because it's not actually a Greek word. It is taken from the Hebrew. It's of Hebrew origin, and Strong's tells us that, and then Strong's gives us the Hebrew Strong's number, 6162, which it directs us right back to Genesis 38. It directs us right back there, and it is tied to the pledge in Genesis 38, without question, without any question. That pledge that Judah gave to Tamar is the same word that God is using here when he says he's given unto us the earnest, the pledge, the arabome of the Spirit. And that is salvation. It is the Holy Spirit dwelling within the elect child of God. And so everything that we've been saying about Tamar receiving that pledge, and notice how she presents it at the most critical junction, the time when she's about to be burned, and it prevents her burning. It prevents the judgment upon her. It will not allow for her to be burned. Instead, Judah testifies she's been more righteous than I. Her righteousness is seen through the producing of the pledge. Can you see why that is? Of course, it is as now in this time period where God is going forth. He is Apollyon. He's Abaddon. He's king of destruction. And he's destroying the unsaved inhabitants of the earth, like the plague of the death of the firstborn that came upon Egypt in that dark night so many thousands of years ago. And the destroyer passed down the streets and by the houses of the Egyptians. But when it would come to a home of an Israelite, it would see the blood upon the doorpost and pass over. The Passover feast. That's exactly what it means. The blood caused the destroyer, the wrath of God, to pass over the house and go to the next home where there was no blood. And then that destroyer would do its work of destruction. And that's how it is today in the day of judgment. God's elect will endure to the end, because they have the pledge of the Spirit, the earnest of the Spirit within, that God sees. It's as though God sees the blood covering them. God sees the righteousness of Christ upon them. And so he will not kill. He will not destroy them and cause them to perish.
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We read in the Bible in John 6, verse 44, "No man can come to me except the Father which hath sent me draw him." May we keep the hope that it be God's will to use this eBible Fellowship International broadcast to draw His elect and feed His sheep. Until next time, may the Lord and His Word keep you encouraged, and may His perfect will be done.

God in Genesis 2 that caused the deep sleep to fall upon Adam, and it is God who took one of his ribs, and it is God who closed up or delivered up the flesh instead thereof. Now, we have one more word to look at in this verse, and that's the word flesh. And it's not surprising, when we look up the word flesh, we find that it can refer to the Lord Jesus Christ. In John chapter 1, verse 1, we know that the Word was God. In verse 14, tells us, "And the Word was made flesh and dwelt among us." Jesus is referred to as being made flesh. In 1 Timothy chapter 3, verse 16, "And without controversy, great is the mystery of godliness. God was manifest in the flesh." Again, a reference to Christ, God Almighty, in the flesh. In John 6, verse 51, "I am the living bread which came down from heaven. If any man eat of this bread, he shall live forever. And the bread that I will give is my flesh, which I will give for the life of the world." Verse 53, "Then Jesus said unto them, Verily, verily, I say unto you, except ye eat the flesh of the Son of Man, and drink his blood, ye have no life in you. Whoso eateth my flesh and drinketh my blood hath eternal life." And verse 55 and 56 also makes reference to Christ's flesh. Again and again, God uses the word flesh in relationship to the Lord Jesus. Here is the reason why. In Romans chapter 8, it says in verse 3, "For what the law could not do, in that it was weak through the flesh, God sending his own Son in the likeness of sinful flesh and for sin, condemns sin in the flesh." And that's why the emphasis. That's why again and again, God manifests in the flesh. The Word made flesh. We must eat the flesh of the Lord Jesus Christ because he was made in the likeness of sinful flesh. Christ became sin for us. And that's the figure that God is using here in Genesis 2, verse 21. The flesh is referring to the Lord Jesus Christ and him being made in the likeness of flesh, sinful flesh, for the flesh, for mankind. And so now we have looked up the key words here. God took one of his ribs. God closed up or delivered up the flesh instead thereof. And so we can see when we put it all together that the rib identifies with the elect spiritually, and God shut up or delivered up the flesh, who would be Jesus. God delivered up the flesh, Jesus, instead of the woman, instead of that rib who represents God's elect, Jesus, typified by the word flesh, was delivered up on their behalf. It was a substitutionary death that he would die for their sake. And so now we can see how well God crafted this verse, where every word is fitting together with the other, and each one leads us to the gospel picture, God's program of salvation, and the glorious atoning work of the Lord Jesus Christ on behalf of his people, the people that he died for from the foundation of the world.

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Everybody gonna see it for yourself. Make the kule on a pono for help the other. And when you make the kule on a, you know, pono, it's going, it's like kind of automatic kind of. You don't need to talk the stuff going happen. And you just gotta let them, and the stuff just waiting for when you're ready.

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1: Hi, this is John Reed. Thanks for joining God's Mighty Word today. When we read the Bible, it's very important not just to skip around and read a verse here, read a verse there, read a chapter here, read a chapter there. But it's very important to read through consistently an entire section or book to really get an understanding of what the Word of God is trying to say to us. For example, if you were going to read your child a book and then you just opened it randomly anywhere and read some from the back and read a few words from the front and then read a sentence in the middle, the child would probably look at you like, well, this is nice, but I don't understand it. I might get a little idea, you know, but I just do not understand the story. You know, I don't understand. If you were going to study a business manual or the Bible tells us to study the Word of God to show ourselves approved as, and so it's important we study the Word of God in its context. So one of the best books to start studying the Word of God is the book of Romans. It is basically one of the longest epistles, and it covers a wide range of subjects, very important, but in more detail, such as walking in the Spirit, or the power of the resurrection, or the love of God, faith, grace. It talks all about that. So what we want to do is, we're just going to start studying the book of Romans. We're going to start with chapter 1, and I'm going to start reading it to you verse by verse. And now, if you have your Bible there with you, go ahead and open it up and follow along. If you don't, just go ahead and maybe read the chapter a few times later. Sometimes when the Holy Spirit is trying to minister something for your life, I have found that every time I open the Word of God and I spend some time in it, something is going to come alive in it, something I didn't see before, something that gives me understanding for something I need to know that day. And so what you're doing, you're basically giving God a chance to speak to you. You're basically giving God a chance to touch you that day through His Word. But if you don't open the Word and you don't give Him that chance, you're gonna miss out on what I believe God's trying to tell you today. I believe every day God wants to bless His children. Every day God wants to speak to us in some way through His Word. And so if we're going to read the Word and read the words of God, it's important that we study them in context. That means we read them consecutively. We study it just like you would study any other manual. And so that's what we're going to do. We're going to start Romans chapter 1. And even if you're just listening and you're not reading, just there's a couple of things in this verse that it'll speak to you. So go back, and it's very easy to just remember Romans chapter 1, and then go back and read the part that seemed to stir up your spirit, seemed to touch you in a certain way, and go back and read it when you have some time out of the Word of God and spend some time reading all around it. You know, when Jesus was talking to the two disciples on the road to Emmaus after His resurrection, and they did not know who He was, but He was explaining to them about how the Word of God prophesied the death and the resurrection of Jesus, the two disciples looked at each other and said, "Did not our hearts burn within us as He explained to us the Scriptures and talked to us along the way?" And that's how the Holy Spirit is going to touch your heart. You're going to be reading the Word of God, and suddenly something will seem to really, oh, that's for me today. That really applies to my life, or the situation I'm going through right now, or this really builds my faith, or this really helps me stand against fear and doubts, or this really reassures me that God loves me today. So we're going to start reading Romans chapter 1, and it's going to take several shows to go through, obviously, the whole book of Romans. So again, let's look at Romans chapter 1, and I'm going to start with verse 1. Paul, a servant of Jesus Christ, called to be an apostle and set apart for the gospel of God. Now, I'm reading from the New International Version, or the NIV version. There's a lot of versions, translations of the Bibles out there, and people ask sometimes, what's the best one? And my answer is, the best one is the one that you understand the best. The best one is the one that seems to make the most sense to you. The original King, you know, the King James Version has been kind of the standard in churches for several hundred years, but sometimes the Old English can be a little hard to understand. A lot of translations can go all the way to even what we call like the Living Bible, which is a great translation, but it's not, it's more of a paraphrase. It adds a lot that isn't in the original, but it's still pretty good, faithful to the Word of God. But something like the New International Version, the New King James, the New American Standard, those are really good because they're very accurate translations, but they're also very easy to understand for the average person. And then verse 2 says, the gospel he promised beforehand through his prophets and the Holy Scriptures, regarding his son, who as to his earthly life was a descendant of David, and who through the Spirit of holiness was appointed the Son of God in power by his resurrection from the dead, Jesus Christ our Lord. Obviously, the resurrection was the key event that allowed for the God's plan of salvation, which he had planned for thousands of years, from even before the time of Adam and Eve. God knew that people would need a Savior, would need forgiveness, would need a way to restore our relationships with him. Through him, we received grace and apostleship to call all the Gentiles to the obedience that comes from faith for his name's sake. And then in verse 6, it says, and you also are among those Gentiles who are called to belong to Jesus Christ. Verse 7, to all in Rome who are loved by God and called to be his holy people. Now, what's great about that is to all in Rome was every single person in Rome. Now, not every person in Rome decided to respond to the love by God, but God, we all know in John chapter 3, verse 16, for God so loved the world that he gave his only son, that whoever believes in him should not perish, but have eternal life. So we know that God offers the gospel to everyone. And then he says, grace and peace to you from God our Father.

powerful and active and loads its object with benefits. Wow. We don't just have grace from God. We don't just have benevolence from God. We don't just have general favor with God. I mean, truthfully, I'd be happy with that. The God who created the universe loves you and has favor towards you. That's pretty great in itself. But that word also means favor and grace, which is powerful and active. And as we know, as the gospel was preached all around the world, that the gospel not just brought theology, but it brought power. And it was active, able to change people, change their lives. Because the gospel is not just you adopting a set of beliefs or joining a church. It is actually creating and developing and starting a relationship with the God of this universe in your own heart through the power of the Holy Spirit. It's something that is more than just you're a believer. Yeah, you're a believer, but something happens inside of you when you get born again. Something where the Holy Spirit of God actually rebirths and recreates that spirit inside of you. And that's what it talks about, the new birth. And that those two spirits, the eternal spirit of God and that your own spirit, are joined together as one. The Bible often refers to it like a marriage between a man and a woman. It's a joining to become one in spirit. And that's not easily broken. It's not to be taken lightly. And it is a powerful supernatural miracle which now deposits the presence of God through His Spirit into you. Now, a lot of times you say, well, man, if God's in there, I don't feel Him there that much. Well, because the Bible tells us to start to sense more of our fellowship with God and more of His presence in us, we need to spend time in His Word. We need to spend time seeking God. You know, we can ask Jesus into our hearts and become a Christian, be forgiven of our sins, but yet just go on and kind of treat Him like a third-class God who's not worthy of much more than a few moments of your time a day. And, well, is it any surprise that you don't sense a lot of His presence in your heart? No, God wants you to sense His presence every day. He wants you to have His peace and His joy in your heart every day. Jesus came down into this earth from heaven to be as a human, all human and all God, so that He could experience what you and I experience every day. And He knows we long for help. That's why when Jesus was about to be crucified and ascend up to heaven, He told His disciples, I am not leaving you alone. I am leaving you a comforter, which is the Holy Spirit. And that's not just for comfort, like somebody makes you feel good when you're sad. A comforter, the word, again, the Greek language has a lot more detail sometimes in its verbs and its nouns than we have sometimes. But it says that word means strengthener, standby, advocate, counselor, helper. That's what happens when we become born again. Yes, we get our sins forgiven. Yes, we now have the privilege of eternal life and to go to heaven after we leave this life. Yes, we become a child of God. But it's more than that. You become one in your spirit with the Holy Spirit of God who created this universe. That's a tremendous, wonderful thing. And that's what Paul's talking about. That the grace is not just love and favor, but it's power and active. And it loads its objects with benefits. That's further description of the word grace. It's loading you with benefits. It's loading you with the gifts of the Spirit and the fruit of the Spirit. Fellowship with God. And yes, it's a lifetime of discovery, a lifetime of growth. But that's what we've been given. And that, of course, is why the gospel was exploding all over the world at the time of Paul when he wrote this. Paul wasn't just going into Rome. Paul wasn't just going into Ephesus or Philippi just saying, well, guys, I've got a new religion for you guys to follow. It's kind of detailed. So, one of these days you'll understand it. It's just some new thoughts I have. No,

0: the world at that time was full of all sorts of philosophers and poets and people just talking about all sorts of and what they believed God was. But no, when Paul preached the gospel of the Lord Jesus Christ to them, it wasn't just words. It was words accompanied with power, the power to touch people, the power to change people's lives, the power to literally go inside of a person and birth again that innermost part of them in their heart, their spirit, to become joining one with the Spirit of God of this universe. Yes, that's exciting, and that's what God has for you. You say, well, I can sure need more of that in my life today. Well, then this is what we're doing. We're going to read the manual. If somebody gave you a new automobile, but you had no idea how to drive it, but it's really wonderful, you have to have instruction in how to operate it. Well, here, the Word of God is the instructions on how to operate on this wonderful gift of the new birth, this wonderful gift of your relationship with God to walk in. And that's why it's so exciting. And that's what the book of Romans goes into and really details. In verse 8, Paul says, first, I thank my God through Jesus Christ for all of you, because your faith is being reported all over the world. Verse 9, God, whom I serve in my spirit, in the preaching of the gospel of his Son. Now, that's also important because remember, yes, God tells us to love us with our whole spirit and our soul and our body, but the Holy Spirit's in your spirit. And, you know, we may not understand. We're not going to understand everything in our mind. We're not going to understand everything in how we feel or in our body, but we serve God first in our spirit. Yeah, there's sometimes your mind saying, what are we doing here? You know, is this, what's going on here? You know, your mind's going to question the Word of God. Your mind's going to question God at times. Your body certainly isn't going to feel like sometimes getting up and spending time reading the Word of God and praying. It's going to say, hey, I just want to sleep here longer. That's what your body may want. But we serve God in spirit. And then we have the ability to say to our mind and our body, okay, guys, it's time to serve God and read his Word and spend time with him. And that's why Paul says he serves in his spirit, in the preaching the gospel of my Son. And then he goes on to say, is my witness how constantly I remember you in my prayers at all times. And I pray now at last by God's will, the way may be open for me to come to you. See, at this point, Paul had never come to Rome. But he'd never been to Rome yet. Verse 11, he says, I long to see you so I may impart to you some spiritual gift to make you strong. Yes, it's not just all your own willpower. It's just not your own effort. Yes, you have to use your willpower and effort at times. But it's a partnership. Remember, you're joined with the Spirit of God. The Holy Spirit doesn't totally take over your spirit, and your spirit doesn't totally take over God's spirit. It's a partnership. And the partnership is each does their own part. And a lot of times with God, he's asking us, you start, you step out, you take time to seek, you reach out to me. And in James it says, draw near to God, and he will draw near to you. So a lot of times, yes, we have a part to do. We have to start, and then as we start, and as we take those first couple of steps, that's when the Spirit of God will pick us up and lift us and help us. Many times you've seen where you just started out in faith. God, I don't know how I'm going to do this. I know I'm going to believe you, and I'm going to do my best to follow you. And then as you start on your own, and it's hard, it might not be easy, you might start reading the Word in the first couple of minutes. It's so boring, you just want to fall asleep. You're not getting anything out of it. And then suddenly, something starts happening, and the Spirit of God starts quickening verses to you, and you start sensing the presence of God in your prayer time. See, it's a partnership. It's not all you, it's not all God. You work together. Aren't you glad God calls you a partner? He doesn't call you a slave. He doesn't call you a little serf. He doesn't call you just a pet. You are his partner. You are his child. You are in his family. Verse 14, I'm obligated both to Greeks and non-Greeks, both to the wise and to the foolish. That is why I'm so eager to preach the gospel, also to who you are in Rome. Verse 16, and this is one of the most wonderful verses in the entire book of Romans. For I am not ashamed of the gospel, because it is the power of God that brings salvation to everyone who believes. It's not just words. It's not just theory. It's not just poetry. It's not just literature. It's actual power. Maybe you you've heard the gospel many times. Maybe certain members in your family have been asking you to go to church with them, want to talk to you about the Lord, and you're saying, I don't believe it. You know, prove it to me first. Prove it to me first. Maybe that's your thought. You know, it doesn't make sense. I just can't believe it yet. It just, what's different from it than anything else that's out there? But if you will take that little step of faith, just step out one little bit in faith and say, Lord, come into my life, come into my heart. You may have 99% doubt, but that 1% of faith. Say, Lord Jesus, come into my heart. Forgive me of my wrongs, of my sins, and just, I want to live with you. I want to follow you. I want to be born again and be in your family. And if you just do that in faith, even though your mind may not be totally convinced, you will see the powers of God in your own heart and life. And that's where it always starts. Not in some outward gigantic miracle. It's that miracle that something has happened inside your heart. And when a person is born again, the Holy Spirit comes in, and the Bible says it seals you as a child of God. And then as time goes on, you'll start to sense a fellowship in your own heart with the Holy Spirit, with God Himself. Doesn't always happen instantly. Doesn't always happen the most powerful way. Sometimes it starts small. The Bible said that the kingdom of God is like a farmer who went out and planted seed, and then the rains came, and not right away. It took some days, and suddenly it started to grow. First the blade, and then the ear, and then it got taller, and it's finally until a mature stalk of corn or a stalk of wheat was there. And it says, but the farmer didn't know how it happened. Yeah, he planted it. He watered it. He tilled the ground. He did his part and then let God do the rest. And that's an illustration from a farmer about how a farmer doesn't make the corn grow. He'll plant the seeds. He'll water it, fertilize it. He's not sitting there pulling on the corn stalk, grow, grow, grow. He's not, you know, trying to talk it in to grow faster and yelling at it, come on, I'm waiting too long for this. No. He has nothing to do with that. And that's how it is with the power of God when it comes into our lives. You do your part. You invite Him in. You do your part. You try and spend time getting closer to Him and walking with Him. But He's the one that creates the power inside. He's the one that creates the relationship and brings His Spirit inside. How it happens, you don't know, do not know. In fact, back to John chapter 3, when Jesus was talking about the new birth to Nicodemus, He says, verily, verily, I say unto you, you must be born again. And Nicodemus was a sincere seeker. He came out and met Jesus in the middle of the night, you know, and he was really interested, even though he was a big official in the Jewish religion at the time. But he was sincere. He was a sincere seeker. And Jesus said, you must be born again. And then he goes, I don't understand. I'm too big. I can't go back in my mother's womb. Be born again. And Jesus says, no, I'm talking about a spiritual birth. You must be born of the water and of the Spirit. And again, he's trying to understand this and he can't. And that's when Jesus says, you feel the wind. You feel when it comes, you feel when it stops. But you don't see it. You just see what it affects. You feel it and you see it blowing wind and leaves and trees. But that's how my Spirit is. You may not understand it. You may not see it. But it's going right inside of your spirit. And it's joining my spirit to your spirit. And causing you to be born again. So again, Paul is saying, for I'm not ashamed of the gospel. Because it is the power of God that brings salvation to everyone who believes. First to the Jew, then to the Gentile. Verse 17 says, for in the gospel the righteousness of God is revealed. A righteousness that is from by faith from first to last. Just as it is written, the just will live by faith. Jesus didn't say you're saved because of you turn over a new leaf, because of how good you can be, because you reform and you decide to be a good person. That's not salvation. Now, yes, after we get born again, God wants us to do our best to live right. He does want us to try and follow Him and to change our lives and to do what's the best. He wants us to do our best to follow Him and to obey the Word of God and to love others and everything else the Word of God tells us to do. But we're never saved by that. Because He says here again, a righteousness that is by faith from first to last. You get saved by grace when you get born again. But guess what? A year or two later, 3 years later, 10 years later, 20 years later, you don't stay saved by what you do. You don't get saved by grace and then have to stay saved by your works. You are saved by grace, here it says, from first to last. And so the moment you walk into heaven's gates, you're still saved by faith and by grace. Because here it says, just as it is written, the righteous will live by faith. We'll get to later on in Romans that if there was a way that, if there was a law that we could follow just good enough to go to heaven, God wouldn't have had to send Jesus. But that's not possible. Nobody can live up to a law, up to God's standard, by simply living good enough. So we have to be born again by faith. And whether you're a Christian for one day or 100 years, you stay a Christian every part of that time by grace and by faith. And it's very important to understand, when you miss it, when you make a mistake, when you sin, even if you purposely got mad at God and just ignored him for a time and sinned, and you don't lose your salvation. You don't lose the relationship with God. Now, you're supposed to repent. God wants you to ask him to forgive you. But it says the righteous will live by faith. So again, we need to understand that the book of Romans covers many, many of these subjects, covers a whole lot of territory. We're going to get into our next section. We're going to be looking at the rest of Romans chapter 1, and we're going to see how God reveals himself. You may be saying, but John, I just, you know, prove God to me. You know, I mean, you talk about this salvation and being born again and the power of God, and you talk about, you know, God coming inside of you and forgiving you of your sins, and but I, you know, come on, I got to see some proof, John. Well, the next part of Romans talks about how God is going to start proving himself to the world as a whole. But right now today, you say, you know, John, I'm not sure about everything, but I do know this. There's something inside my heart right now. I want to know God. I want him to live inside of me. I want to be born again. Well, all you have to do, say to the Lord, Lord, I want to follow you. I want to be born again. I want you to come into my heart right now. Forgive me of my sins. I want you to live inside of me. I want to spend eternity with you. I want your spirit in my heart. I want Jesus to live in my heart from this moment forth. And by faith, I receive that right now in the name of Jesus. Amen. Now, it said right here, the righteous will live by faith. You may not have felt something. I've seen people who've asked the Lord into their hearts suddenly feel tremendous waves of glory. That didn't happen to me. Other people don't even feel much different. But there's something did happen in the spirit. And sooner or later, you'll start to sense a fellowship with God in your spirit. You'll start to sense that there's somebody living inside of your heart, and that's Jesus. I remember one time I was praying for a girl in a hospital, and she said, I want to follow Jesus. I want to get saved. So I led her in a simple prayer, just like I just prayed here. And we said amen, and a few minutes later she goes, you know, John, before you started praying, I felt like God was out there. Jesus was out there somewhere, up in heaven, up in the sky, you know, way out in the air. Now I feel like he's inside me. And that's what will happen when you ask Jesus into your heart. So again, what do you do after that? Well, as I said, read the instruction manual. Start reading the Word of God. You can start with the Gospel of John. You can start with the book of Romans that we're going through. And the more you read it, the more you'll understand about this mighty God who created the universe and that we're all trying to love and serve. And then spend time with him and find a good church where they preach the gospel. Not a watered-down version that's just theory or, you know, basically just living like the rest of the world, but one that talks about being born again and following the Lord Jesus Christ, and that the Bible is God's, is the infallible word of God. And you'll start to see the power of God over time moving in your life. And I can't think of anything greater in any of our lives than the fellowship of the Holy Spirit in our hearts. Thank you for listening today to God's Mighty Word, and we'll continue to study through the book of Romans.
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1: Hello and welcome to Radio Prague International. I'm Daniel Sivala. Coming up in today's program, we'll pay tribute to the late Czech President Václav Havel on what would have been his 90th birthday. Among those remembering him in today's program are former US President Bill Clinton and later on his close friend from the dissident years and later political advisor Alexander Vondra. And given the growing popularity of 3D printing, we will look at whether all the printing materials are safe for long-term use. All that coming up, but first the news with Vít Pohanka.
2: News. The Czech Senate has unveiled a memorial plaque to former President Václav Havel on what would have been his 90th birthday. Senate President Miloš Vystrčil from the Civic Democratic Party and Dagmar Havlová attended the ceremony in Prague's Valentine's Garden. The plaque bears a quotation from Václav Havel's first address to the Senate in 1997, highlighting its role as a forum whose members should put the country's long-term interests above personal or party interests. The ceremony formed part of events marking 30 years since the establishment of the Senate. Václav Havel, a playwright and leading communist-era dissident, died in 2011. A Czech man jailed in Russia after staging a protest on Moscow's Red Square has been released and has left the country. The Czech Foreign Ministry said on Monday, a Moscow court sentenced the man to 13 days in prison in September after he protested near Lenin's mausoleum. According to the Interfax news agency, he held a sign in English which Russian authorities said was intended to discredit the country's armed forces. The court also imposed two fines totaling 60,000 rubles, equivalent of around 15,000 Czech crowns. The Czech Foreign Ministry said the man was released on Saturday. Former Czech MP Petr Wolf from the SASDEM party has received an additional one-year prison sentence for fleeing to Paraguay to avoid serving a six-year term for subsidy fraud. An Ostrava court handed down the sentence on Monday after the 66-year-old admitted guilt and expressed regret. The verdict is final. Petr Wolf was convicted in 2012 of defrauding the Environment Ministry while obtaining around 11 million Czech crowns in subsidies for two projects. He fled the Czech Republic and was wanted from 2013. Petr Wolf was arrested in Paraguay in September 2025 and extradited to Czechia the following month. Czech authorities have taken part in a major international police operation targeting illegal drugs, including substances used in e-cigarettes. The Interpol coordinated operation involved 17 countries and resulted in the seizure of 650 tons of drugs and pharmaceuticals worth more than $1.1 billion. Czech authorities participated alongside police from countries including Australia, China, Indonesia, Japan, Malaysia, and the United States. Interpol said the operation highlighted a rapidly expanding market for drugs consumed through vaping. Ketamine also surpassed methamphetamine by volume for the first time in an operation of this kind, with police seizing 17 tons. A Prague court has ordered former motorist parliamentary candidate Jakub Svoboda to apologize to activist and documentary filmmaker Ivona Remundová over a false Facebook post. Jakub Svoboda claimed a photograph showed Ivona Remundová giving a Nazi salute during a protest against the motorists. The court found she had actually raised her arm while directing demonstrators. Jakub Svoboda was ordered to remove the post, publish an apology for 30 days, send Ivona Remundová a written apology, and pay her 50,000 crowns in damages. The ruling is not final and Jakub Svoboda can appeal. Around 40 editors-in-chief of Czech news and current affairs media have called on politicians and other public officials to reject violence, uphold standards of civil communication, and protect free access to information. In a joint appeal published on Monday, they stressed that politicians should not incite violence and should discourage aggressive behavior among their supporters, including on social media. The editors also warned against restricting access to official information, arguing that public institutions do not belong to those currently running them. A 2025 survey found that nearly 80% of Czech journalists had experienced aggression, attacks, or other threats. Patrik Schick has won the Golden Ball Award for the best Czech footballer of the season for the second time in his career. The 30-year-old Bayer Leverkusen striker overcame a deficit to Pavel Schulz in the spring round of voting to win by 19 points. Czech national team captain Ladislav Krejčí finished third. Schick previously won the journalist's poll in the 2021-2022 season. He finished second in both the autumn and spring rounds of voting, but topped the overall standings. Schick scored 22 goals for Leverkusen in all competitions last season and added 2 goals for the Czech national team. Clear or mostly clear skies are expected. Daytime highs will range between 18 and 23 degrees Celsius.
1: Among those paying tribute to Václav Havel on what would have been his 90th birthday has been former US President Bill Clinton, who in an interview for Czech radio shared memories of his political ally and long-term friend. Ian Willoughby has more.
3: Bill Clinton playing a saxophone he just received from Václav Havel at a Prague jazz club in 1994. The two presidents, who enjoyed very cordial relations, met numerous times. In an interview with Czech radio for the 90th anniversary of Havel's birth, Clinton recalled their first encounter in 1991, 2 years before he took office. By then, Clinton says, Havel's prison letters had already made a strong impression on him.
4: First, I thought his writings had faithfully represented who he was. He seemed real. Second, we were meeting through our mutual friend Madeleine Albright, and he was very relaxed, and we had a good time. And my third reaction was, I want to stay in touch with this guy. I can learn a lot from him just watching him. And he had a funny way of always knowing what to say and when to say it.
3: The 42nd U.S. president interacted with the most powerful people in the world during his 8 years in office. But he says Czechia's dissident playwright turned head of state was among the international leaders he felt closest to.
4: I don't know that I enjoyed being with anybody in politics any more than him. He and I were friends. I got very close to Helmut Kohl, which was interesting because our politics were some of our political bases were different a little bit, and I was really close to Mandela. But they were all people who believed in freedom and who did not think they should stay for life. They thought they should do their time, render their service, and go on with their lives, and we need to get that back.
3: Mr. Clinton, who is now 80, recalls Václav Havel as somebody who was always ready to dust himself off after political setbacks.
4: I think on his 90th birthday, people should remember about Havel that he never claimed to have all the answers, but he knew how things should be done. And he was never discouraged when people made decisions he didn't agree with. He just kept plugging.
3: Bill Clinton also says the Czech democracy leader, who died in 2011, had a steadfast outlook that has stayed with him over the decades.
4: My strongest memory of him always will revolve around our private conversations, because he would say to me over and over again, we have to trust freedom, we have to trust democracy. People will often make decisions we disagree with. Things will go backwards as well as forwards. But he said, if people are free, truly free, in a system which favors both majority rule and minority rights, and which preserves individual liberties, things will work out in the end. We have to believe that. He believed that, and so do I.
1: Former U.S. President Bill Clinton there, remembering the late Czech President Václav Havel on what would have been his 90th birthday. Moving on to something completely different. Experts from Charles University tested commonly used 3D printing materials and found that some of them can negatively affect human cells when used over a long period, potentially causing eczema or itching. The results of the Czech research have appeared in the prestigious scientific journal Nature Scientific Reports. Daniela Lazarova looks at their findings.
5: 3D printing materials are widely used today in a growing range of everyday products, prompting Czech researchers to investigate how some of them may affect human cells with prolonged use. Jiří Dejmek from Charles University's Faculty of Medicine in Plzeň says that originally the primary objective of the study was to find a material for 3D printing that was certifiably safe.
6: My jsme potřebovali materiál, kterého bychom věděli, že neškodí buňkám.
1: We needed a material that we could be 100% sure that it does not harm cells and research we were conducting. We needed a special aid that we wanted to print from 3D material and had a problem finding information that would guarantee which material was certifiably safe.
5: The Biomedicine Center's laboratory shelves are full of different types of 3D printing materials of various colors, textures, and properties. These diverse qualities are achieved through additives, but these additives need not always be 100% safe when they come into contact with living cells. So far, nobody had investigated this as the materials are primarily technical products intended for manufacturing atypical components. Researcher Jiří Dejmek says that ascertaining what additives are present is generally problematic because it is a trade secret. However, some of the findings are cause for concern and will require further study.
6: Jeden z těch materiálů, které považujeme za problematický, je flex.
1: One of the materials that we consider problematic is flex. We found that after 7 days of direct contact with the skin, it significantly damages very resilient cells, and in sensitive people, it can cause itching or eczema. For instance, if they wear a bracelet printed from this material for a longer period of time.
5: The research team tested 16 types of the most common 3D printing materials. Iveta Paurová explains the process.
1: We printed identical samples and placed roughly 10mm cubes next to laboratory cells in an incubator. After a week of cultivation, we take them out. We remove the old medium, remove the test material, and add fluorescent dye to the cells sitting at the bottom of the plate. Healthy cells gradually change color from purple to pink.
5: Those that do not change color point to a problem. The changes can be clearly seen under a special microscope, as Jiří Dejmek demonstrates.
1: Here you can see that part of the sample remains purple. This means that the cell is not metabolizing. Its digestion has stopped working. It is very likely damaged in some way because it was exposed to toxic material. Under a microscope, we can see that the cells that were affected by the flex material have swollen nuclei. They definitely look different from healthy cells.
5: Not all the materials studied were found to be problematic. Dejmek says that materials such as PLA, which is polylactic acid, and most ABS and ASA materials showed no negative effects on human skin cells. The team will now analyze flex materials for 3D printing in much greater detail.
1: Daniela Lazarova with that report. A reminder that you are listening to Radio Prague International. People around the country are marking what would have been Václav Havel's 90th birthday on Monday with debates, film, screenings, book readings, and get-togethers. To mark the anniversary, Radio Prague International is launching a mini-series in which it speaks to some of his close friends and associates about the man behind the president. In the first edition, Vít Pohanka speaks to Alexander Vondra, one of Havel's closest collaborators, during the turbulent years surrounding the fall of communism.
2: Few people worked as closely with Václav Havel during the dramatic years surrounding the fall of communism as Alexander Vondra. He belonged to a younger generation of dissidents. In the 1980s, he helped publish underground legendary Samizdat magazine Revolver Revue, or Revolver Review, signed Charta 77, and in 1989 became its youngest spokesman. So he was there when Civic Forum, the broad movement that brought down communist rule, was founded during the Velvet Revolution. When Václav Havel became president at the very end of 1989, Alexander Vondra became his first foreign policy advisor. He later served as Czech ambassador to the United States and played a very important role in bringing Czechia into NATO. He went on to serve as foreign minister, deputy prime minister for European affairs and defense minister. Today, Alexander Vondra represents the Civic Democratic Party in the European Parliament and is a vice chair of the European Conservatives and Reformists Group. I visited him at his home in Litoměřice to talk about the man he knew so well, and I started by asking if he remembers he first heard about a man called Václav Havel.
7: Certainly, I don't remember a date, but this young guy, young man in Prague, I was, of course, interested in freedom and in freedom fighters, because it was under the communism and we did not like it. I mean, the totalitarian environment in our country. So, like, if you are walking in the forest and looking for the mushrooms, so we were walking and looking for voices of freedom. And certainly, Havel was the first pick. So I got to know about him, even I did not know him yet personally. I was reading his pieces, either those who were published in late 1960s during this brief period of certain liberalization, and then of course in Samizdat, because I had the access due to my friends in the school, in the pubs, which serves as some kind of a substitution for the schools in the year.
8: Were you perhaps nervous when you first met him and, you know, came?
7: Sure, a little bit, you know, if like a young student is approaching professor, so I wasn't nervous, of course. But again, I was lucky because Havel had an ability, you know, not to speak to you from, let's say,
8: high above,
7: or
8: yeah,
7: high above, but like an equal guy. So that was one of the reasons why he was encircled also by the younger people. He was not behaving like some former Politburo member, but as a artist, intellectual, and friend. So the nervosity has evaporated very soon.
8: I've already spoken to some people who met him before 1989, and I always ask about what sort of charisma did he have as a kind of dissident leader. Did he have charisma, you think?
7: He had a charisma, but he had not this charisma of the bulldozer or tractor or type, you know, like a boxer. Or his charisma grew up from a much softer approach, so he was not abrasive, he was not lecturing, he was not even a type of a missionary or whatever, but he was listening to you and then gave you some kind of a summary, which was always, I concluded after the meetings, you know, he said this exactly what I mean, but I'm not able to express such perfectly like he did. So it was a form of charisma or authority, but let's say different type from those, you know, who are, you know, shining like a reflector that you are almost blinked. But it's a kind of a, you know, there's a book, Little Big Man, so he was little by the physical strength or height, but big with the ability to project a certain ideas in an understandable way, you know. He had a certain ambition, you know, to be also a philosopher, but he was the type of a philosopher who was understandable for us who were not trained in philosophy.
8: When he started making public speeches, it, as far as I remember, he didn't seem to be a kind of natural speaker. It seemed to me that he needs to write it beforehand.
7: Absolutely. Right. He was not, you know, he was a playwriter, so he was writing the plays, but he was not an actor. Although he had a certain style when he suddenly performed like a comedian, this type of comedian who does not take himself seriously, you know, and that's close to the Czech sense of humor. So, yes, there was a certain moment when he played the role of a player, not just the playwright or actor. But definitely he was not the big speaker who would be, you know, managing the crowds by his quality articulation or loudspeak speeches or, you know, Clinton was, for example, great in this respect. Many others. We had also some Czech politicians who were very skilled speakers, despite being more dual insight. Havel was the opposite. So he even lacked some kind of a natural self. He was a courageous man who, if he decided to go against the current, he went and paid the price. But it was not generated by some over self-confidence, but rather by some sense of responsibility and internal conviction. So public speeches, it was a torture for him. You know, as a writer, he wanted to be perfect. He wanted to be unique every time, which is just exactly the opposite to the basic rule of the political speeches. Be afraid, go in slogans and repeat it this over and over again at the same time. So there was something what he really didn't like personally. So he had to write everything on his own, yeah, and prepare this, you know, nights before. So it was very demanding for his time and energy. Usually, you know, the politician does not have a time to write something over the day because you have to meet the people, fix the problems, so it's usually in the night. Yeah, maybe some weekends you can. And any important speech which he considered to be important one, it had to be written by himself. Then, of course, he sent this to us, the advisors, you know, just for some editing or asking, you know, whether we have some kind of a criticism or a recommendation to correct something. And if we had some recommendation to correct something, something to cut, something to add, we had always to fight with the proud author and convince him that we are right and he's wrong. So, yes, for him, that was a torture because, you know, if you have an ambition to speak differently in every, you know, as an author, so it goes against the role of the politics, you know.
8: I suppose you are now talking about the later time, I suppose around the, you know, the kind of whirlwind of events of 1989 when we are speaking about the speeches, and later on when you worked with him as when he became a president, right?
7: Mm-hmm. Well, you know, the revolutionary time, they were extraordinary. So, you know, after many years of silence and slowly movement to nowhere, suddenly the history has been speeding up. So, yes, that was a moment when there was not a time, you know, to prepare some speeches. You know, some of the most important, like this famous New Year's address in the Czech TV, yes, he wrote this for himself.
8: How long did it take him to write it? Sorry to interrupt you. I mean, the New Year's speech.
7: You know, I don't remember how exactly in this case, but usually what I remember, so there was a plan, you know, to have a speech in the U.S. Congress or to have some speech at the Sorbonne University, you know, about the future of the world. Usually he had to reserve for himself, you know, a couple of days and to escape to his country house outside of Prague when, you know, he could be more isolated. And so, for example, a weekend. And then he needed a weekend before then to send this to us for some possible corrections, then we are meeting, advocating for our recommendations. So just such a major speech required, let's say, 10 days preparation, not just, you know, only one day.
8: And it would always be, if possible, time-wise, the kind of ping-pong between him and his advisors, I suppose, including yourself.
7: Later on, when we became more professional, so it started that we wrote something, you know, some ideas, recommendation to feed him, and then he sit down in his country house to put this together according his own style, according to his ideas, and then once the product has been finished, so he sent this to us for opinion.
8: Last question, and how will you personally, how do you personally kind of remember him? How do you think he should be remembered by people?
7: I think, you know, it's not up to me to give some ultimate answer. You know, I think the history will give you often its ultimate answer. Yes, of course, we sometimes have this tendency after expressing our sense of ingratitude then to transform into some cult, you know. Our Father Masaryk, you know, this is famous book by Jan Herben, you know, it's a banalization of our first president. So sometimes you could see Ms. Havel too in certain circles who really like him and want to express the love. Now I think the history, of course, in the history, you know, we will have some critical reflection, but I'm absolutely convinced that this critical reflection would be really positive, that his contribution to the well-being of this modern nation, that his contribution is absolutely as big as was the Masaryk's. Those two persons were the greatest Czechs of the 20th century. I have not a doubt about this.
1: Czech Alexander Vondra speaking there about his friendship and collaboration with the late Czech President Václav Havel on what would have been the latter's 90th birthday. Look out for more interviews with people remembering their time with Václav Havel in our new mini-series. And I'm afraid that's all we have time for in this half an hour broadcast from Prague. You will find us at radio.cz. Should you like to contact us, our email address is english@radio.cz. We'll be happy to hear from you as always. And you can follow us on social media. This is Daniel Sivala saying thanks for listening and take care.

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On this edition, recorded October 1st, Argentina, Brazil, Burkina Faso, Canada, Cuba, Eswatini, Ethiopia, Finland, France, Germany, International Vacuum, Japan, Korea South, Luxembourg, Mali, Morocco, North America, Peru, Philippines, Scotland, Solomon Islands, Taiwan, Thailand, UK, USA, Vanuatu, and the Propagation Outlook. Standard disclaimer, let us begin with some South American pirates. Argentina, AD 149, heard by Lucio Tamio Bogovic in Brazil, on 6935, September 23rd at 2318, with a song in English. And the rest are from Brazil. Ron Howard reports using a remote in São Paulo State, September 27th at 2140. That frequency previously reported 4915, relaying Super Rádio Chupi, but not this time. It was not parallel to their stream, so he wonders what is it this time. Lucio replies at 2255, September 17th. That was Rádio Anos 80, or 80s Years Radio, according to their information. But it goes on that it seems to be a clandestine or a pirate, which relays some stations besides Super Rádio Chupi of Rio on the 30th of September. On the 14th, it was Rádio JB FM, and now this web radio. And on 5900 via shortwave bulletin, Jack Winder in Pennsylvania says he heard over a month ago and recorded it. The station on 5900 is Rádio Casa. Friend helped him identify it. It was Rádio Casa Sertaneja, or home of country music, giving the AM frequency of 1100, where I see it's not listed, and shortwave on 5900. Website is RadioCasaSertaneja.net. Their website is very informative. He says he could not hear it via the remote on 1100, but on the website they do refer to some shortwave listeners. Manuel Mendez in Spain heard on 6150 Rádio Saturno in Belo Horizonte, Brazil, at 0441 to 0539 UT, September 27th. With a time check as 1:55 at 0455 UT, and ID as Rádio Saturno. Wolfgang Büschel measured the frequency exactly, and this might help because it's considerably off, 6149.946. And one more on 7805 Rádio Fazenda in Goiânia, remote reception by someone in Asian DX Review. Then a report via email to radiofazenda@hotmail.com led to a full-data colorful QSL card received 4 months later. About the status of Rádio Nacional Amazônia on 6180 and 11780 in Brazil, Paul Walker in Wyoming reports in NASFA, I contacted the Ombudsman's Office at the Ministry of External Affairs regarding the reduced schedule of RNA on shortwave, concerned about them losing access to many North American listeners, and why getting back to normal is important, and proposed a partial restoration of the full schedule. They are required to reply, and this is what they said. We inform you that the schedule will remain as currently practiced until the end of 2026. The expectation is that in 2027, broadcasts will return to their usual times as requested. And Paul Walker adds, my happy place after work was going to the park, sitting down and listening to them via shortwave in Wyoming. The magic of radio waves got me interested in radio more than 30 years ago. It is well known that their shortwave transmitters are 50 years old because of technical problems and high energy costs. That was the reason for reduced service, and there have been numerous breakdowns in the last several years. Mike Cooper forwards a story from AFP via NAMPA.org. Sahel Juntas launch Russia-backed TV to fight imperialists, dated 29 September. Burkina Faso, Mali, and Niger
have launched a joint TV channel as part of a 300-run nation struggle for hearts and minds against a Western media they accuse of being imperialist. Russia-backed Tafuk TV, that's T-A-F-O-U-K, is another battleground in the Sahelian country's campaign against the West since the trio fell to military coups between 2020 and 2023. Canada, Eric Flodain forwards a story from CBC News. Bishnoi-linked gang tied to extortion threats against BC radio station, which is known as 1200 AM Swift. The gang is called Hood 420. Documents obtained by CBC News identify a suspect in a brazen shooting and extortion campaign a year ago against an outspoken Surrey, BC radio station. And there have been similar cases in Ontario and Alberta. This long story never properly identifies the radio station. The NRC AM log shows on 1200 it's CJRJ, 25 kilowatts. Licensed to Vancouver, address in Burnaby, BC, and not mentioning Surrey. Its format is ethnic and South Asian for 24 hours. An interesting frequency to monitor here in deep North America at night is 730 kilohertz. Although there are numerous U.S. 730s at night, almost all of them are under 500 watts, since it's basically a clear channel for Canada and Mexico. We often hear Spanish or Korean from the Metroplex, but if it's some other language and not French, what could it be? Here's something in English, September 29th at 0637 UT, playing country music, soon identifying as CKDM. That's in Dauphin, Manitoba, at 0655 UT. They also broadcast in Ukrainian, according to their website. Cuba non Radio Marti had been closing its shortwave frequencies at 06 UT, but on September 30th and October 1st, they were running at least 1 hour further, 0700 on 6030, 7335, 7365, and 7435. It's interesting that the 3.7 MHz band frequencies all arrive here at different strengths, even though they're supposedly all the same power and on the same azimuth toward Cuba. Furthermore, besides its own 1180 medium wave from the Florida Keys, Radio Marti is now relayed via a private Miami station on 1140. WQBA approached. It was once known as La Cubanissima, but before picking up Radio Marti, it had been in a Spanish soft adult contemporary music format, according to Wikipedia. That was since July 30th of last year. Anyhow, Terry Kruger says it's 24/7 relay of Marti, as heard by David Crawford, closer to it in Florida, who can get it in the daytime as well as at night. And he also got confirmation from Radio Marti that it started broadcasting on September 22nd via WQBA. Terry says, I've not noticed any legal local ID ever inserted on the air, but the canned Marti IDs, inserted several times an hour on shortwave, do include a reference to WQBA 1140. Iswatini, I've been hearing transworld radio's tinkle-tinkle music box interval signal on two different frequencies before different services at about the same hour on two different days. On 9585, September 30th at 1454, just before Malagasy or Malgash, and 11875, October 1st at 1458, before Somali. Both of these are very likely to be long path reception. In DX Guides via DX Fanzine, Tony Rogers says, with Ethiopia heading towards internal conflict, it might be keeping an eye on possible resumption of shortwave broadcasts from Radio Ethiopia, especially if it wants to get its views into places like Tigray, Afar and Amhara regions, where local FM and medium wave transmitters may fall into the hands of opposition forces. During the last civil war, Radio Ethiopia was heard daily on 7110, mornings, middays, and evenings, last reported there in October of 2023. Of course, that's in an exclusive ham band, supposedly. Earlier, Radio Ethiopia was outside the ham band in Africa, as heard by Ron Howard back in 2018 at 1505 on 7236.55 variable. Furthermore, you may recall that neighboring Eritrea was also broadcasting in the ham bands on 7140
and 7181.55 as of the first day of 2018. Finland, from Shortwave Bulletin, Fili Radio, will not be on the air Saturday, October 3rd, since the same person who runs that will instead be heard on the monthly broadcast of Scandinavian Weekend Radio. From Finland, it starts at 21 UT October 2nd on 1602, 6170, and 11690. France, in Asian DX Review, Susan Owensby, RFI's host of the Sound Kitchen, is retiring after 44 years as a broadcaster, she says, and we'll miss you all very much. I believe her program had not been on shortwave for some time, but was webcasting. The final edition was on 26 September. Vancouver Forwards News from IFJ, the International Federation of Journalists. Victory for media pluralism as Deutsche Welle reversed a decision to abolish its Greek language service. This was announced on September 18th, but due to strong objections from the journalism community, it was reversed as of 25 September. Greek will continue on DW, but of course not on shortwave. Via Germany, here are the subjects for Uncle Bill Tilford's October programs. From the Isle of Music will it be about the career of accordionist, bandleader, arranger, composer, and producer Eddie Gaitan, born in Argentina but moved to Cuba, with an impact on several styles of Cuban music. That's Friday, October 9th at 16 UT on 9670, repeating at 22 UT on 3955. And then 1 week later at the same times, Uncle Bill's Melting Pot, Friday, October 16th, featuring Quebecois, French-Canadian, and Cape Breton Celtic music. Channel 292 at 16 on 9670 and at 22 on 3955. International Vacuum, in reply to news about radio signals detected from a distant planet, Bill Tilford says, in addition to photobombing, visual ground-based astronomy, the satellite constellations like Starlink are starting to create significant radio frequency interference for ground-based radio observations globally. Since this is truly an international issue, I'm not optimistic about the future. It's ironic that some of the same guys bankrolling the tech are also degrading the science. And by Cooper Forward's news from RFI, radio frequencies vital to Earth observation must be protected. According to the United Nations, frequencies needed for weather forecasts, early warning systems, climate monitoring, and water management must be safeguarded against the growing threat of interference from emerging technologies, without going into great detail. Japan, it may be a bit too early to mention this, but via BCDX, we already have the planned B26 schedule for NHK, showing that their only English broadcast, which is at 14 to 1430 UT, will move from 11800 to 11920. It's 300 kilowatts aimed toward Southeast Asia. From SW Elling Post via Shortwave Bulletin, end of an era, Kyoto News Radio Fax Service discontinued. A Japanese company, it's been transmitting news via radio fax on shortwave. But this old technology is no longer necessary for some ships who are now able to receive it via internet. It is via satellite. Kyoto News was the last company on the planet still sending bulletins by radio fax. With discontinuation of this, an era is coming to an end. Radio fax's days are numbered. Enjoy the few services that still exist before they disappear, unknown exactly when. Via International Vacuum, MF, HF, VHF, and Internet, World of Radio 2367, a non-commercial public service like our website, worldofradio.com. 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Box 1684, ENID, OK, 73702. Korea's in the British DX Club, Kwon Dae-gun in South Korea,
Since following recent shortwave expansion to 24/7 via Tanang on September 26, Voice of America's Korean service has resumed its medium wave broadcast as of September 30th. These transmissions are via FEBC stations as follows: at 10 to 11 and 17 to 18 UT on 1566 from HLAZ, and at 14 to 22 UT on 1188 from HLKX. Luxembourg via BCDX, Bernd Zeiser reports that Radio Slovakia International is now carried via the Jungmünster Luxembourg transmitter on 6140, half an hour each according to the IB database, in German at 1330, in English at 1630, and in French at 17 UT. Mali, that rough noise blob, continues to replace modulation from Bamako on 5995 unpredictably. On September 28th at 0653, the rough noise was being heard here. Rodney Johnson in Minnesota says on that date it started at 0555. On September 29th, no signal to be heard by me at 0627, but he says there had been rough noise beginning at 0604, but it stopped at 0619. And on September 30th, it was back to regular modulation, no rough noise, at 0636. Morocco, in medium wave circle, Jorge, EA1FOV in Spain, reports on MEDI 1 long wave, 171 kHz. It was broadcasting regularly until the end of the first week in September, but it was not transmitting since at least the second week of September. And it was off the air when he checked September 29th at 1822, perhaps a faulty transmitter. North America, here are some more pirate logs on frequencies far outside the unofficial pirate band. In the NASA Journal, 3305 AM, Voice of the Sons of Liberty, until 2343 on September 9th, reported by Ross in Ontario, on 3375 USB, 77 LJS, at 0130 August 28th, heard by Johnston in Kentucky, on 4185 USB, WTPK at 1227, September 18th, also heard by Ross in Ontario, and 4770 USB, KEVL radio, at 0219 August 28th, by Johnston in Kentucky, and in the NASA flash sheet, 4950 USB, WDOG at 0100 September 26th, by Taylor in Wisconsin, on 4955 USB, Mixed Radio International, at midnight 24 September 27th, by Taylor in Wisconsin. And on 6155 USB, Groovy Tunes Radio via Mixed Radio International, at midnight 26 September 27th, by Taylor in Wisconsin. And I also heard it September 27th at midnight 4 there on 6155 in the 49-meter band. Peru. Lucio Tavio Bogovic in Brazil reports Radio Logos reactivated from Chasuta on 4810, heard with music at 0924 UT, September 27th. It had been off for some weeks. Philippines, in Asian DX Review, Atsuiko Takazawa reports on contacting the VOA Tanang Relay in the Philippines about reception reports. They can be sent to OPN at usagm.gov. That's for the operations coordinator. Report on that station only. Not specifically requested, but audio files should be attached, hoping for a QSL response. Scotland. Tony Curry has died, C-U-R-R-I-E, via Mike Terry from the website radiosix.com. For the last 63 years, Tony owned and operated Radio 6 International. Sadly passed away on the 26th of September at his home on the Isle of Lismore. His family are very grateful to the support they received from his many friends and colleagues in the broadcasting industry and beyond. Radio 6 International will continue, but for the present, with a slightly reduced service. The Random Play playlist will not be refreshed. The Lively Lounge has come to an end of its run. Midnight Rendezvous will continue, but with a variety of presenters. Richard Langley replies, listeners to Midnight Rendezvous for the past few weeks would know that Tony Curry was not well, as several different presenters
stepped in to produce and DJ the program. It's Saturdays at 22 UT on 1467 from Rumoul, France, well heard via the remote in Holland. Solomon Islands, Lucio Otavio Pogovic in Brazil has been monitoring 5020 on September 24th. It was off when checked at 8:59 via the remote in Queensland. And there was an open carrier via that same remote on September 27th at 0843 and 0928. However, on the 25th and 26th of September, before and after 09 UT, it was on the air with talk and music, apparently received direct. Taiwan, Akiyoshi Teraoka in Japan, says according to RTI's Japanese service, they plan to broadcast the National Day celebration live on shortwave again this year on Double 10 Day, that's October 10th, UT Saturday at 02 to 03 UT in Japanese on 15625. He says it's also usually broadcast in English and Chinese as well, and he's inquiring about those schedulings. Akiyoshi Teraoka also reports that according to a post in X from a Japanese DXer, VOA is expected to officially resume operations from its Udomtani station in Thailand during the B26 season, in more than 10 languages possibly, but no specific details. There are tentative registrations for this in B26 HFCC. BBC World Service has a new frequency, 11645, reported in ADX by Hao Zis. It began September 22nd at 22 to 24 UT via the UAE site, says Roger. However, Wolfgang Büschel says it's the Oman site, and this started early, already planned to make that change as of the B26 season. The Johannan says it now replaces 13825 for the rest of A26. Voice of America in Korean has expanded to a 24/7 daily schedule. We already mentioned the relays on medium wave from South Korea, but from the Tanang Philippines site, here's the new full schedule via Kwandaegun in South Korea in the British DX Club. And it's 7 days a week, 24 hours a day in total. From midnight to 5 UT, 15140 and 17865. From 5 to 11, 12140 and 15640. 11 to 15, 12140. 15 to 22, 7500 and 9950, and 22 to midnight UT 9950 and 15140. Bill Telford and I hope it's not all Trump all the time. From the Arizona Republic via Mike Cooper, Stephanie Murray reports, retiring Senator Tom Tillis understands that some people would like to see Kari Lake leave the country after two failed statewide campaigns in a troubled stint trying to dismantle Voice of America. But he's concerned that if Lake, a former Phoenix TV news anchor who lost two statewide bids for public office in Arizona, is confirmed to serve as U.S. ambassador to Jamaica, she could land in another government role closer to home. The outgoing Republican lawmaker from North Carolina is blocking Lake's confirmation to represent the U.S. in the Caribbean, he told Semaphore. There's some people saying, please, let her go to Jamaica. But the reality is, once she gets Senate confirmed, she could go other places in acting roles. And that's what I'm not going to allow, says Tillis. Via David Cole and Mike Cooper, a New York Times story of September 29th. VOA cuts hurt U.S. national interests, says an internal watchdog. Minyo Kim reports from Washington, internal watchdogs at the State Department say the Trump administration's push to shutter VOA hurt its ability to advance U.S. national interests and support democratic values globally by countering disinformation and propaganda with independent journalism. The report published by the Office of Inspector General questioned the purported savings that Trump officials touted for nearly closing VOA, providing news to authoritarian countries with limited press freedom, such as China and Iran. On 1360 KHNC in Johnstown, Colorado, must have been the source on September 28th at 0432, when someone was claiming that satellites are a hoax. They are all lies. There are no satellites up there. Communication is actually handled by cell towers and undersea cables.
This wacko nonsense comes from a station calling itself Renegade Radio, according to its website, which also sells ammo at the station. The program may have been called What on Earth Happened? Rick Barton in Arizona continues monitoring his reactivated local on 1510 KFNN. He says they're having tech difficulties. It was off the air all day, or a dead carrier, the last weekend in September, Friday, Saturday, and Sunday. And then they were loud and clear at 4:30 p.m. local time. Sunday evening and all through the morning Monday, they were off again, but had Democracy Now at 4 p.m. local time. He says, we've been cheering this station on as there is no other AM here with a news talk format that is not one of the cloned Stepford Wives talk stations. And news about another 1510 station, WMEX in Boston. According to Lance Vetta at Radio Insight, it has closed down. By the way, despite its call letters, it was not a Mexican station, but oldies. Story via Peter Laws, IRCA, says it signs off for the final time. We do so with tremendous gratitude for everyone who came along for the ride. For the final time, this is WMEX signing off. Correction to an item I read last week about if you plan on shopping for a new or used car in the near future, I want to alert you to my recent car buying experience as it relates to the car radio. It was misattributed in the original source in RCDX News. David Yossi says, it's my fault. It was not by Linda Brodsky, but by Bob Gallerstein of Morris Plains, New Jersey. On a related topic, NRCDX News also publishes from Inside Radio September 8th, World DAB Radio Push Mirrors U.S. Effort to Keep AM in Cars. It says World DAB and Broadcast Networks Europe are calling on European Union policymakers to strengthen provisions in the proposed Digital Networks Act, DNA, to ensure broadcast radio remains available in new vehicles sold across the EU. Radio Vanuatu made a schedule change effective October 1st. Instead of 3945, it's now on 5040, as heard by Lucio Tabibogovic in Brazil at 0833 and by Zaharis Dangas in Greece at 0728, presumably moving from 7260 around 0700. On September 30th, the night before, I barely detected a carrier at 0709 on 3945. The propagation outlook from SWPC issued September 28th. Geomagnetic field likely to be active October 4th to 6th, 21st, 23rd, and 24th. Unsettled October 7th, 8th, and 11th to 14th. Numerically, ANKNSC is peaking at 15 and 4 October 5th and 20 and 5 on October 22nd. Quietest dates of 5 and 2 or 8 and 3 until October 3rd, October 8th to 20th. Solar flux dipping to 90 October 4th and rising to a peak of only 102 by October 12th and 13th and down to 88 by October 24th. For much more info, consult our website, worldofradio.com. 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

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Hello, and welcome to Viva Miami on WRMI. I'm Jeff White. Let's look at some of the people who've been writing to us lately from around the world, starting in Scottsdale, Arizona, with Brennan Lamont, who heard us on 9455 kilohertz with fair reception. Thank you for your report and QSL card. We have a report from someone who does a regular program here on WRMI, Radio Mystery for Joy, Raphael Voidy in Dax, France, who heard reported hearing WaveScan on 9455 kilohertz via a QESDR in the United States. Says, I can't wait to listen when I have free time to the next shows of WaveScan. We've been getting a lot of reports on WaveScan lately because we're offering a special QSL card showing the various presenters that you hear on the WaveScan program. And a lot of people have been writing in for that QSL, so I'll be mentioning some of them here. Richard Byerly, hello. If you're listening in Imperial, Missouri, we have a problem. Your QSL card that we sent to you was returned by the Postal Service. Insufficient address. And I see why here. You didn't give us a street address, just Imperial, Missouri, and the zip code, which we thought maybe that'll be good enough to get it to you, but I guess not. So if you're listening, get in touch with us and let us know your street address, and we'll be glad to resend you this WRMI QSL card. Here's a letter postmarked in Monaco, and very interesting, a stamp from Monaco showing the Pope. From Christian Guibaudot, who is actually in Tende, France, very near Monaco. He says, hello from France. It's always a pleasure to listen to WaveScan. Most of the time I listen on the web, but yesterday I tried again on shortwave. The signal from Reach Beyond Australia was good. Yes, that program is relayed via Reach Beyond Australia as well as on WRMI. He says, by the way, can you send me the full schedule for the shortwave transmissions of WaveScan? I'm sorry we don't have a list of them, but WaveScan is broadcast on various times and frequencies on WRMI, also on Reach Beyond Australia a couple of times a week, also from IRRS, Italian Radio Relay Service in Italy, and WWCR in Tennessee. We will try to prepare perhaps a schedule, although the times and days and times and frequencies are constantly changing, but check our WRMI schedule online and you'll see many of them. Okay, just go to WRMI.net, then click on programming. Anyway, Christian's report was for WaveScan on 15400 kilohertz from Australia at 1330 UTC using his Sanjan ATS909X receiver. Good to hear from you, Christian. He's been a long-time listener, I know, of WRMI. We've met him at a couple of European DX Council conferences over the years, I know, as well. Here's someone else who has a program on WRMI, Andy Maggiorotti, who has a program, I Love Italy. And I'm mentioning this because he sends us a postcard from Greece, from Crete. And he says, I've just returned from the beautiful island of Crete. I wanted to send you a reception report directly from Crete, but unfortunately I only figured out during the last few days how to mail postcards and letters. So I'm sending you this postcard after returning home to Italy. Even while on vacation, I simply could not resist turning on my radio. On July 23rd at 04:30 UTC, while staying in Paralia Kurna on the island of Crete, I tuned to WRMI on 15770 kHz. Your signal reached Greece from Okeechobee, Florida, after traveling more than 9,500 kilometers with an excellent SINPO 55444. At the time, WRMI was broadcasting program in Russian, followed by pop music.
It was another memorable listening experience and confirmed once again the excellent coverage of WRMI. During my stay, I listened to your wonderful station several more times. As always, WRMI remains my favorite station and the one that allows me to produce my own program. I love Italy. Reception conditions were very similar to those I experienced here in Italy. During the middle of the night and early morning hours, reception was very good, while before local midnight, the signal became much weaker. I imagine this is due to shortwave propagation and weather conditions. And yes, we do want to mention that Andy's program, I Love Italy, is on WRMI several times each week, different times and frequencies as well. Check the schedule online and you'll find I Love Italy. Crete was a wonderful experience, he says. Besides its crystal clear sea and the kindness of its people, I was fascinated by the many traces of Italian history that can still be found there. For more than four centuries, much of the island belonged to the Republic of Venice. Walking through Chania on Crete, with its magnificent Venetian harbor, lighthouse, and old shipyards, or visiting Heraklion and its impressive Venetian fortress of Koule, I truly felt the connection between Greece and Italy. I also had the opportunity to visit the famous pink beach of Elafonisi and the peaceful area of Paralia Corna near Lake Kornas, the island's only natural lake. There are places of extraordinary beauty that I will always remember. Along with this postcard from Crete, I'm enclosing a small holy card of Saint Contardo d'Este, the patron saint of Broni, my hometown in Italy, from where I produce my radio programs. May Saint Contardo intercede for you, our beloved WRMI, and all of your staff. This month is dedicated to Saint Contardo. Here in Broni, on what we affectionately call the Monte di San Contardo, although it's actually a collegiate church, a special holy mass is celebrated in his honor. It's a beautiful religious service filled with prayer, silence, and meditation. The priest's voice, carried through loudspeakers across the hillside, echoes over the magnificent panorama of the Otrepo Pavese, the city of Pavia, and on clear days, even Milan. It's an experience of profound peace and deep emotion. May Saint Contardo watch over you, bless your family, protect WRMI, and greet you for every good thing. Thank you for keeping shortwave radio alive around the world. It's an honor for me to be part of the WRMI family with I Love Italy. I hope to continue this wonderful adventure for many years to come. And Andy sends us some information on the chapel on the Mount of Saint Contardo. The people of Broni simply call it the Chapel on the Hill. It stands on the spot where Saint Contardo used to withdraw in prayer during his stay in Broni. A building on the hill is mentioned as early as 1623 under the name Casa Erema, although it's not certain that it refers to the same chapel. The first reliable information about the current structure appears between 1818 and 1848. In the register of the Church of San Pietro, on June 12, 1833, there's an entry noting 8 days of work by a mason and his assistant. At that time, the entrance had a wooden gate. In 1839, the archpriest of Broni, Don Antonio Tasso, promoted the enlargement of the chapel, carried out also thanks to the voluntary work of the local people, who transported the building materials in a chain form. It's therefore likely that a small chapel was built on the hill sometime after 1805, since no earlier references appear in the records of the Venerata Fabrica di San Contardo. The current building, hexagonal in shape and about 5 meters high, features two large windows with iron grills and an iron gate that allows a view of

History of the birth of St. Guintardo, 1216 to 2016. The interior was restored, covering part of its original decorations and devotional elements. Very interesting there. Thank you, Andy Mancerotti, in Broni Oltrepo Pavese in Italy. And tune into his program, I Love Italy, here on WRMI. All the way over to Japan now, Asai Yuto in Aichi-ken, Japan. Heard us on 15770 at 1300 UTC with a special program in Japanese, the Radio Mystery Theater, produced by Martin Dawson in Newfoundland, but in Prince Edward Island in Canada. He heard it via Kiwi SDR in Calgary, Alberta, with a 44444 SINPO. The reception quality was excellent, he says. Listening to this radio drama made me feel that we need to rethink how we treat insects. And that's interesting because it was a program about, it's a mystery program, sort of almost a horror program about insects taking over. So thank you, Asai Yuto, for your report from Japan. Here's another one from Japan. Oh, this is from Sakai Obara in Niigata, Japan. And he heard us, he heard Wavescan via Reach Beyond Australia on 17650 kilohertz at 2230 UTC with his SINPO 45444. Nice signal, he says, on his Sony ICF5800. And he would like that special QSL card of Wavescan. And he says, perhaps Yukiko Tsuji already mentioned, but I will be taking over her duty from the next year. Yes, indeed. Yukiko has been our regular Japanese DX reporter on Wavescan once a month for years and years and years now. And Sakai, who says he's 64 years old, is going to be taking over that job, unpaid job, as of next year. So we'll be hearing him regularly once a month on Wavescan. Thank you, Sakai Obara. Now to a good friend of ours, Tom Gavaris. And Tom is in Medina, Minnesota. And he heard Wavescan, says, I enjoy Wavescan very much and look forward to listening weekly both on air and via your podcast. I know Tom for many, many, many years now, decades. We used to attend ANARC, Association of North American Radio Clubs conventions together, radio listening meetings throughout the United States and Canada. Now, let's go to Dr. Gerald Callinger in Vienna, Austria, who heard us on his Lextronix E1 receiver, 1900 UTC on 15770. Thank you very much, all of you, for writing to us, and you can do so by writing to us at info@wrmi.net or radiomiami9@gmail.com. 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

0: Behold, the bridegroom cometh. Go ye out to meet him. Now is the time to trim your lamps and get ready for the coming of the Lord.
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2: So here he is, reinforcing that message that he had given to them. You're not to occupy, you're not to look for places of honor and prestige and power and authority over other people. Your relationship with other people is to be defined by serving them. Now, does that mean you're just nobody and worthless and they're supposed to be your boss? No, it means that my main interest, my reason for who I am and what God has gifted me with is not so I can be something. It's so that I have the power to do something that is focused on you and your welfare. Does that not apply to every single follower of Jesus? Are you a son of the king or are you a servant? Both. But the character of what that God is looking for, the functional character of God's children, is that we are here to serve one another. Think about Paul and his identity. He writes about that in Philippians chapter 1. I'm not going to turn over there. You're familiar with it. But Paul shows the purpose of his life as, for to me, to live is Christ and to die is gain. So there's your ultimate win-win. We've talked about that many times. But then he goes on and talks about how, boy, if it was up to me, I'd go right now. That's the best option I've got. I mean, oh, wow, if I could just go there, I'd be done with all of this. But he says, that's not what is most important to me. What was most important to Paul? What was most important to Paul? It was to stay and serve the people to whom he had been sent. It's necessary for me to stay here for your sake. If Paul were going to just think selfishly, say, oh God, take me home. I'm done with all these crazy people. I'm supposed to be serving them and they're a problem. They're a pain half the time. But here he is, serving and laying down his life, going through all that he went through. He didn't do that so he could be the Apostle Paul. Wow. He went through that so he could serve the king. But serving and being the slave of the king means being your servant in the sense that I'm living for your benefit. That whatever God's given me is not for me, it's for you. Why did the Father anoint Jesus? In fact, you see the very character of God himself. How did Jesus do what he did? We've said this many times. The Father, dwelling in him, was doing his work. Well, that's kind of a picture of what the Lord is seeking from us. The Lord Jesus, who dwells in us by the Spirit, is doing his work. Well, what is his work? To lift us up and make us somebody? Or to say, I am empowering you to share my life with other people so that they can enjoy an eternal benefit. Okay? Just think about the simplicity of this lesson. So anyway, comes to Peter, good old Peter, just reacts with all kinds of human zeal and human understanding, and he came to Simon Peter, this is verse 6 back in John 13 rather, who said to him, Lord, are you going to wash my feet? Peter just had this sense, look, I know who you are. You're the Lord. This isn't right that you should get down and wash my feet. So Jesus replied, you do not realize now what I am doing, but later you will understand. No! I'll tell you, Peter just was full of human zeal, wasn't he? Imagine saying no to the Lord. You're wrong. No, said Peter, you shall never wash my feet.

wash you, you have no part with me. Whoa. Okay. Wash every part of me, Lord. I sure want to be part of you. But what is happening here is the character of the body of Christ, of God's people, is meant to be one where we're servants one to another. There's such a connection that we literally are connected. You won't have any part with me if I don't. God has not called us to be laws unto ourselves. Walking with Jesus on the proverbial Jericho road, it has to be personal, but it's not separate and independent either. The reality is every single one of us needs what he's talking about right here. And we think about the humbling being, well, I'm your servant and my life's, the purpose of my life is to serve and to help you and to make you stronger and better. But how about being in the position of where I need that? I have to also take the place where I got needs in my own life. And you're the one who has the ability to do that, and I've got to humble myself to allow you to do that, because there was a humbling here. Oh, what a change of a way of thinking that Jesus was introducing here. It's just incredible. And I know we've heard a lot of this in the past. A lot of times the emphasis, well, let me say this first. The picture of the feet, well, all right, let me go on to what he says in his answer. When Peter says, not just my feet, but my hands and my head as well, Jesus answered, those who have had a bath need only to wash their feet. Their whole body is clean, and you were clean, though not every one of you. And, of course, that's where he was referring to Judas. I'm so thankful that when we come to Christ, there is a cleansing that takes place not because of anything except the blood that Jesus shed on that cross. And we become the righteousness of God in him. That's our status. That's our standing. It's secured by one thing, and that's what Jesus did on the cross. Thank God. But here we are living in the world. And we do get dirty. There's a work that has to begin to change us from living out what we were, born into Adam's family, to what we are becoming, having been born into God's family. Now, what part of our body is kind of in touch with the earth? It's our feet, right? And especially in those days when they wore sandals. I mean, that's why one of the first things they did if you were invited to a dinner was, come on in, take off your sandals, let's wash your feet. Because your feet are dirty. They've been in all kinds of bad places. They didn't have paved roads in most places. They had dirt. So your feet get dirty. Well, folks, the reality is, living in this world, we get our feet dirty. The world affects us in practical ways. It's not that it changes our relationship to God, but it does dirty us in the ways which we need help. Now, a lot of times in the past, one aspect of this has been emphasized. Mainly, okay, you did something wrong, and it's my responsibility to go to you and take care of that. And there, yes, that absolutely is part of the picture, because Scripture plainly says if there's somebody that is walking in harmony with the Spirit, spiritual, walking in harmony with the Spirit, and your brother is overtaken in a fault, you need to go to them. How? In a spirit of meekness. Why? Considering yourself. It's never, what's the matter with you? I'm talking down to you. It's, brother, you need your feet washed. And I'm willing to do that. And I'm coming to you in a spirit not of what's the matter with you, but I'm one of humility. I'm willing to speak the truth, but I'm willing to speak it in love. And I care enough about you to just not let you go and not let the devil take advantage of this, because I'm seeing some dirt in your feet here. But Lord, it covers so much more ground than just that, doesn't it? How many of us are just simply discouraged? Do we just go on about our business and don't pay any attention if somebody's discouraged? Are we called to encourage one another? To admonish one another?

0: when that's needed. It's all about relationship. It's all about the connection that God wants to make in our lives and what is our place in that. Oh, God, help me to realize and to have that mentality. You know, we sing the song, "Make me a servant." Do we really mean that, or is that just some nice thing where we know we're supposed to say it? We need a lot of help, don't we? But the Lord's helping us. That's what this is. He's teaching us. And maybe some of us right now need to say, wait a minute, my feet have kind of gotten a little bit dirty here. I need them washed. And maybe even this is a little bit of, okay, Lord, wash off some of the dirt so I can go on. We need the willingness to devote our lives to helping one another with in relationship to what life is really about, the kingdom of God. But also to receive that and realize we're not up here and everybody else is down there. We're all walking together with the same kinds of needs. May not be the exact same circumstance, but the same needs. We need to learn how to walk together in love. And that's how God has arranged it. Okay? And, well, I mentioned the part about the bath. The bath is coming to Christ. But the washing is what I need on a day-to-day basis, all right? Then he goes, then he says this, when he had finished washing their feet, he put on his clothes returned to his place. Do you understand what I have done for you, he asked them. Well, obviously, I don't think they did, but they would. You call me teacher and Lord, and rightly so, for that is what I am. Now that I, your Lord and teacher, have washed your feet, you also should wash one another's feet. I have set you an example that you should do as I have done for you. Very truly I tell you, no servant is greater than his master, nor is a messenger greater than the one who sent him. Well, I'll tell you, if the Lord anoints us to do anything, you have a servant anointing us? Seriously? Who do we think we are sometimes? Oh, God, let's just live out the truth. Honor the one that we say we're serving. And I believe in the measure we are. But we can grow, can't we? Thank the Lord. Nor is a messenger greater than the one who sent him. Now that you know these things, you will be blessed if you do them. Once again, it's not just enough to know the truth. It's a matter of walking it out. Then you have the business about Judas and his plot. It comes to pass. Jesus hands him the bread and says, this is the one who's going to betray me. And Judas leaves. Okay, the disciples still don't know what's going on about that. All right, so then he goes down to, you also have the prediction about, well, I want to get to this because he talks about Peter's denial and all of that.
1: 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CD and DVD copies of this service in its entirety are available. 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
4: 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On this edition, recorded October 1st, Argentina, Brazil, Burkina Faso, Canada, Cuba, Eswatini, Ethiopia, Finland, France, Germany, International Vacuum, Japan, Korea South, Luxembourg, Mali, Morocco, North America, Peru, Philippines, Scotland, Solomon Islands, Taiwan, Thailand, UK, USA, Vanuatu, and the Propagation Outlook. Standard disclaimer, let us begin with some South American pirates. Argentina, AD 149, heard by Lucio Tamio Bogovic in Brazil, on 6935, September 23rd at 2318, with a song in English. And the rest are from Brazil. Ron Howard reports using a remote in São Paulo State, September 27th at 2140. That frequency previously reported 4915, relaying Super Radio Chupi, but not this time. It was not parallel to their stream, so he wonders what is it this time. Lucio replies at 2255, September 17th. That was Radio Anos 80, or 80s Years Radio, according to their information. But it goes on that it seems to be a clandestine or a pirate, which relays some stations, besides Super Radio Chupi of Rio on the 13th of September. On the 14th, it was Radio JB FM, and now this web radio. And on 5900 via shortwave bulletin, Jack Widner in Pennsylvania says he heard over a month ago and recorded it. The station on 5900 is Radio Casa. Friend helped him identify it. It was Radio Casa Sertaneja, or home of country music, giving the AM frequency of 1100, where I see it's not listed, and shortwave on 5900. Website is radiocasasertaneja.net. Their website is very informative. He says he could not hear it via the remote on 1100, but on the website they do refer to some shortwave listeners. Manuel Mendez in Spain heard on 6150 Radio Saturno in Belo Horizonte, Brazil, at 0441 to 0539 UT, September 27th, with a time check as 155 at 0455 UT, and ID as Radio Saturno. Wolfgang Büschel measured the frequency exactly, and this might help because it's considerably off, 6149.946. And one more on 7805 Radio Fazenda in Goiânia, remote reception by someone in Asian DX Review. Then a report via email to radiofazenda@hotmail.com led to a full data colorful QSL card received 4 months later. About the status of Radio Nacional Amazonia on 6180 and 11780 in Brazil, Paul Walker in Wyoming reports in NASFA, I contacted the Ombudsman's Office at the Ministry of External Affairs regarding the reduced schedule of RNA on shortwave, concerned about them losing access to many North American listeners and why getting back to normal is important, and proposed a partial restoration of the full schedule. They are required to reply, and this is what they said. We inform you that the schedule will remain as currently practiced until the end of 2026. The expectation is that in 2027, broadcasts will return to their usual times as requested. And Paul Walker adds, my happy place after work was going to the park, sitting down and listening to them via shortwave in Wyoming. The magic of radio waves got me interested in radio more than 30 years ago. It is well known that their shortwave transmitters are 50 years old because of technical problems and high energy costs. That was the reason for reduced service, and there have been numerous breakdowns in the last several years. Mike Cooper forwards a story from AFP via NAMPA.org. Sahel juntas launch Russia-backed TV to fight imperialists, dated 29 September. Burkina Faso, Mali, and Niger have launched a joint TV channel as part of a 300-run nation struggle for hearts and minds against a Western media they accuse of being imperialist. Russia-backed Tafuk TV, that's T-A-F-O-U-K, is another battleground in the Sahelian country's campaign against the West since the trio fell to military coups between 2020 and 2023. Canada, Eric Flodane forwards a story from CBC News. Bishnoi-linked gang tied to extortion threats against BC radio station, which is known as 1200 AM Swift. The gang is called Hood 420. Documents obtained by CBC News identify a suspect in a brazen shooting and extortion campaign a year ago against an outspoken Surrey BC radio station. And there have been similar cases in Ontario and Alberta. This long story never properly identifies the radio station. The NRC AM log shows on 1200 it's CJRJ, 25 kilowatts. Licensed to Vancouver, address in Burnaby, BC, and not mentioning Surrey. Its format is ethnic and South Asian for 24 hours. An interesting frequency to monitor here in deep North America at night is 730 kilohertz. Although there are numerous U.S. 730s at night, almost all of them are under 500 watts, since it's basically a clear channel for Canada and Mexico. We often hear Spanish or Korean from the Metroplex, but if it's some other language and not French, what could it be? Here's something in English, September 29th at 0637 UT, playing country music, soon identifying as CKDM. That's in Dauphin, Manitoba, at 0655 UT. They also broadcast in Ukrainian, according to their website. Cubanon Radio Marti had been closing its shortwave frequencies at 06 UT, but on September 30th and October 1st, they were running at least 1 hour further, 0700 on 6030, 7335, 7365, and 7435. It's interesting that the 3.7 MHz band frequencies all arrive here at different strengths, even though they're supposedly all the same power and on the same azimuth toward Cuba. Furthermore, besides its own 1180 medium wave from the Florida Keys, Radio Marti is now relayed via a private Miami station on 1140. WQBA approached. It was once known as La Cubanissima, but before picking up a Radio Marti, it had been in a Spanish soft adult contemporary music format, according to Wikipedia. That was since July 30th of last year. Anyhow, Terry Kruger says it's 24/7 relay of Marti, as heard by David Crawford, closer to it in Florida, who can get it in the daytime as well as at night. And he also got confirmation from Radio Marti that it started broadcasting on September 22nd via WQBA. Terry says, I've not noticed any legal local ID ever inserted on the air, but the canned Marti IDs, inserted several times an hour on shortwave, do include a reference to WQBA 1140. Iswatini, I've been hearing Transworld Radio's Tinkle Tinkle music box interval signal on two different frequencies before different services at about the same hour on two different days. On 9585, September 30th at 1454, just before Malagasy or Malgash, and 11875 October 1st at 1458 before Somali. Both of these are very likely to be long path reception. In DX Guides via DX Fanzine, Tony Rogers says with Ethiopia heading towards internal conflict, it might be worth keeping an eye on possible resumption of shortwave broadcasts from Radio Ethiopia, especially if it wants to get its views into places like Tigray, Afar and Amhara regions, where local FM and medium wave transmitters may fall into the hands of opposition forces. During the last civil war, Radio Ethiopia was heard daily on 7110, mornings, middays, and evenings, last reported there in October of 2023. Of course, that's in an exclusive ham band, supposedly. Earlier, Radio Ethiopia was outside the ham band in Africa, as heard by Ron Howard back in 2018 at 1505 on 7236.55 variable. Furthermore, you may recall that neighboring Eritrea was also broadcasting in the ham bands on 7140 and 7181.55 as of the first day of 2018. Finland, from Shortwave Bulletin, Fury Radio, will not be on the air Saturday, October 3rd, since the same person who runs that will instead be heard on the monthly broadcast of Scandinavian Weekend Radio. From Finland, it starts at 21 UT October 2nd on 1602, 6170, and 11690. France, in Asian DX Review, Susan Owensby, RFI's host of the Sound Kitchen, is retiring after 44 years as a broadcaster, she says, and will miss you all very much. I believe her program had not been on shortwave for some time, but was webcasting. The final edition was on 26 September. Mike Cooper forwards news from IFJ, the International Federation of Journalists. Victory for media pluralism as Deutsche Welle reversed a decision to abolish its Greek language service. This was announced on September 18th, but due to strong objections from the journalism community, it was reversed as of 25 September. Greek will continue on DW, but of course not on shortwave. Via Germany, here are the subjects for Uncle Bill Tilford's October programs. From the Isle of Music will it be about the career of accordionist, bandleader, arranger, composer, and producer Eddie Gaitan, born in Argentina but moved to Cuba, with an impact on several styles of Cuban music. That's Friday, October 9th at 16 UT on 9670, repeating at 22 UT on 3955. And then 1 week later at the same times, Uncle Bill's Melting Pot, Friday, October 16th, featuring Quebecois, French-Canadian, and Cape Breton Celtic music. Channel 292 at 16 on 9670 and at 22 on 3955. International Vacuum, in reply to news about radio signals detected from a distant planet, Bill Tilford says, in addition to photobombing, visual ground-based astronomy, the satellite constellations like Starlink are starting to create significant radio frequency interference for ground-based radio observations globally. Since this is truly an international issue, I'm not optimistic about the future. It's ironic that some of the same guys bankrolling the tech are also degrading the science. And by Cooper Ford's news from RFI, radio frequencies vital to Earth observation must be protected. According to the United Nations, frequencies needed for weather forecasts, early warning systems, climate monitoring, and water management must be safeguarded against the growing threat of interference from emerging technologies, without going into great detail. Japan, it may be a bit too early to mention this, but via BCDX, we already have the planned B-26 schedule for NHK, showing that their only English broadcast, which is at 14 to 1430 UT, will move from 11800 to 11920. That's 300 kilowatts aimed toward Southeast Asia. From SW Elling Post via shortwave bulletin, end of an era, Kyoto News Radio Fax Service discontinued. A Japanese company, it's been transmitting news via radio fax on shortwave. But this old technology is no longer necessary for some ships who are now able to receive it via internet. It is via satellite. Kyoto News was the last company on the planet still sending bulletins by radio fax. With discontinuation of this, an era is coming to an end. Radio fax's days are numbered. Enjoy the few services that still exist before they disappear, unknown exactly when. Via International Vacuum, MF, HF, VHF, and Internet, World of Radio 2367, a non-commercial public service like our website, worldofradio.com. 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Box 1684, ENID, OK, 73702. Korea's in the British DX Club, Kwon Dae-gun in South Korea, since following recent shortwave expansion to 24/7. To 9 on September 26, Voice of America's Korean service has resumed its medium wave broadcast as of September 30th. These transmissions are via FEBC stations as follows, at 10 to 11 and 17 to 18 UT on 1566 from HLAZ, and at 14 to 22 UT on 1188 from HLKX. Luxembourg via BCDX, Bernd Zeiser reports that Radio Slovakia International is now carried via the Jungster Luxembourg transmitter on 6140, half an hour each according to the Ivy database, in German at 1330, in English at 1630, and in French at 17 UT. Mali, that rough noise blob, continues to replace modulation from Bamako on 5995 unpredictably. On September 28th at 0653, the rough noise was being heard here. Rodney Johnson in Minnesota says on that date it started at 0555. On September 29th, no signal to be heard by me at 0627, but he says there had been rough noise beginning at 0604, but it stopped at 0619. And on September 30th, it was back to regular modulation, no rough noise, at 0636. Morocco, with medium wave circle, Jorge, EA1FOV in Spain, reports on MEDI 1 long wave, 171 kHz. It was broadcasting regularly until the end of the first week in September, but it was not transmitting since at least the second week of September. And it was off the air when he checked September 29th at 1822, perhaps a faulty transmitter. North America, here are some more pirate logs on frequencies far outside the unofficial pirate band. In the NASA Journal, 3305 a.m., Voice of the Sons of Liberty, until 2343 on September 9th, reported by Ross in Ontario, on 3375 USB, 77 LJS, at 0130 August 28th, heard by Johnston in Kentucky, on 4185 USB, WTPK at 1227 September 18th, also heard by Ross in Ontario, and 4770 USB, KEVL radio, at 0219 August 28th, by Johnston in Kentucky, and in the NASA flash sheet, 4950 USB, WDOG at 0100 September 26th, by Taylor in Wisconsin, on 4955 USB, Mixed Radio International, at midnight 24 September 27th, by Taylor in Wisconsin, and on 6155 USB, Groovy Tunes Radio via Mixed Radio International, at midnight 26 September 27th, by Taylor in Wisconsin, and I also heard it September 27th at midnight 4 there on 6155 in the 49-meter band. Peru. Lucio Tapia Bogovic in Brazil reports Radio Logos reactivated from Chasuta on 4810. Heard with music at 0924 UT September 27th. It had been off for some weeks. Philippines in Asian DX Review, Atsuiko Takazawa reports on contacting the VOA Tenang relay in the Philippines about reception reports. They can be sent to OPN at usagm.gov. That's for the operations coordinator. Report on that station only. Not specifically requested, but audio files should be attached, hoping for a QSL response. Scotland, Tony Curry has died, C-U-R-R-I-E, via Mike Terry from the website radiosix.com. For the last 63 years, Tony owned and operated Radio 6 International, sadly passed away on the 26th of September at his home on the Isle of Lismore. His family are very grateful to the support they received from his many friends and colleagues in the broadcasting industry and beyond. Radio 6 International will continue, but for the present, with a slightly reduced service. The Random Play playlist will not be refreshed. The Lively Lounge has come to an end of its run. Midnight Rendezvous will continue, but with a variety of presenters. Richard Langley replies, listeners to Midnight Rendezvous for the past few weeks would know that Tony Curry was not well as several different presenters stepped in to produce and DJ the program. It's Saturdays at 22 UT on 1467 from Rumilly, France, well heard via the remote in Holland. Solomon Islands, Lucio Otavio Bogovic in Brazil has been monitoring 5020 on September 24th. It was off when checked at 8:59 via the remote in Queensland. And there was an open carrier via that same remote on September 27th at 0843 and 0928. However, on the 25th and 26th of September, before and after 09 UT, it was on the air with talk and music, apparently received direct. Taiwan, Akiyoshi Teraoka in Japan, says according to RTI's Japanese service, they plan to broadcast the National Day celebration live on shortwave again this year on Double 10 Day, that's October 10th, UT Saturday at 02 to 03 UT in Japanese on 15625. He says it's also usually broadcast in English and Chinese as well, and he's inquiring about those schedulings. Akiyoshi Teraoka also reports that according to a post in X from a Japanese DXer, VOA is expected to officially resume operations from its Udomtani station in Thailand during the B26 season, in more than 10 languages possibly, but no specific details. There are tentative registrations for this in B26 HFCC. BBC World Service has a new frequency, 11645, reported in ADX by Hao Zis. It began September 22nd at 22 to 24 UT via the UAE site, says Roger. However, Wolfgang Büschel says it's the Oman site, and this started early, already planned to make that change as of the B26 season. But Johannan says it now replaces 13825 for the rest of A26. Voice of America in Korean has expanded to a 24/7 daily schedule. We already mentioned the relays on medium wave from South Korea, but from the Tanang Philippines side, here's the new full schedule via Kwandaegun in South Korea in the British DX Club. And it's 7 days a week, 24 hours a day in total. From midnight to 5 UT, 15140 and 17865. From 5 to 11, 12140 and 15640. 11 to 15, 12140. 15 to 22, 7500 and 9950. And 22 to midnight UT, 9950 and 15140. Bill Telford and I hope it's not all turnip all the time. From the Arizona Republic via Mike Cooper, Stephanie Murray reports, retiring Senator Tom Tillis understands that some people would like to see Kari Lake leave the country after two failed statewide campaigns and a troubled stint trying to dismantle Voice of America. But he's concerned that if Lake, a former Phoenix TV news anchor who lost two statewide bids for public office in Arizona, is confirmed to serve as U.S. ambassador to Jamaica, she could land in another government role closer to home. The outgoing Republican lawmaker from North Carolina is blocking Lake's confirmation to represent the U.S. in the Caribbean, he told Semaphore. There's some people saying, please let her go to Jamaica, but the reality is once she gets Senate confirmed, she could go other places in acting roles, and that's what I'm not going to allow, says Tillis. Via David Cole and Mike Cooper, a New York Times story of September 29th. VOA cuts hurt U.S. national interests, says an internal watchdog. Minyo Kim reports from Washington, internal watchdogs at the State Department say the Trump administration's push to shutter VOA hurt its ability to advance U.S. national interests and support democratic values globally by countering disinformation and propaganda with independent journalism. The report published by the Office of Inspector General questioned the purported savings that Trump officials touted for nearly closing VOA, providing news to authoritarian countries with limited press freedom, such as China and Iran. On 1360, KHNC in Johnstown, Colorado, must have been the source on September 28th at 0432, when someone was claiming that satellites are a hoax. They are all lies. There are no satellites up there. communication is actually handled by cell towers and undersea cables. This wacko nonsense comes from a station calling itself Renegade Radio, according to its website, which also sells ammo at the station. The program may have been called What on Earth Happened? Rick Barton in Arizona continues monitoring his reactivated local on 1510 KFNN. He says they're having tech difficulties. It was off the air all day, or a dead carrier, the last weekend in September, Friday, Saturday, and Sunday. And then they were loud and clear at 4:30 p.m. local time. Sunday evening and all through the morning Monday, they were off again, but had Democracy Now at 4 p.m. local time. He says, we've been cheering the station on as there is no other AM here with a news talk format that is not one of the cloned Stepford Wives talk stations. And news about another 1510 station, WMEX in Boston. According to Lance Vena at Radio Insight, it has closed down. By the way, despite its call letters, it was not a Mexican station, but oldies. Story via Peter Laws, IRCA, says it signs off for the final time. We do so with tremendous gratitude for everyone who came along for the ride. For the final time, this is WMEX signing off. Correction to an item I read last week about if you plan on shopping for a new or used car in the near future, I want to alert you to my recent car buying experience as it relates to the car radio. It was misattributed in the original source in RCDX News. David Yossi says it's my fault. It was not by Linda Brodsky, but by Bob Gallerstein of Morris Plains, New Jersey. On a related topic, NRCDX News also publishes from Inside Radio September 8th, World DAB radio push mirrors U.S. effort to keep AM in cars. It says World DAB and Broadcast Networks Europe are calling on European Union policymakers to strengthen provisions in the proposed Digital Networks Act, DNA, to ensure broadcast radio remains available in new vehicles sold across the EU. Radio Vanuatu made a schedule change effective October 1st. Instead of 3945, it's now on 5040, as heard by Lucio Otavio-Bogovic in Brazil at 0833 and by Zaharis Dangas in Greece at 0728, presumably moving from 7260 around 0700. On September 30th, the night before, I barely detected the carrier at 0709 on 3945. The propagation outlook from SWPC issued September 28th. Geomagnetic field likely to be active October 4th to 6th, 21st, 23rd, and 24th. Unsettled October 7th, 8th, and 11th to 14th. Numerically, ANK indices peaking at 15 and 4 October 5th and 20 and 5 on October 22nd. Quietest dates of 5 and 2 or 8 and 3 until October 3rd, October 8th to 20th. Solar flux dipping to 90 October 4th and rising to a peak of only 102 by October 12th and 13th and down to 88 by October 24th. For much more info, consult our website, worldofradio.com. 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
1: Welcome to School of the Spirit. I'm your teacher, Pastor Philip Nelms. You're invited to spend the next half hour with us, where you'll be taught how to walk in victory by the power of the Holy Spirit and by the Word of God. 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We pray that the Lord bless you with revelation and understanding from His Word. Thank you for joining us. Thank you for joining us again today in School of the Spirit. We're continuing on our teaching series of the Holy Spirit and His gifts. 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If you follow us on Facebook, then that's where those various links on our Facebook page will take you to. 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Additionally, if you're in the Middle East and that surrounding region, you can find us on the Angami app. And if you're listening from India and those surrounding countries, you can pick us up on the Ghana app or the GeoSavan app. And things to come, we're hoping to have a Hindi version of the podcast that'll be going out to those platforms in the near future as technology kind of catches up and helps us to get there. We're talking to you again today about the Holy Spirit and His gifts. And our message subtitle today for part two is Ask and Receive. Ask and Receive. I intend to really slow down and take some time to cover this topic over multiple episodes. And that's really because we've seen so much confusion in the body of Christ, especially right now, over this topic of the Holy Spirit and the gifts of the Holy Spirit. There's a lot of questions out there, a lot of misunderstanding about, are these gifts for us today? You know, if they're for us, is it for everyone? Is it just for ministers? You know, what are the gifts? Does everyone get these? How do we walk in them if they're for us? And we want to make it as simple as possible. We want to give you everything that we know that the Lord shows us from His Word and what we've walked out and experienced in our walk with the Lord and with the Holy Spirit. And so we hope to clear up many of those misunderstandings about the Holy Spirit and His gifts. And much of the error that we're seeing in the church today is coming from some very vocal segments in the church that do not believe that the supernatural gifts of the Holy Spirit are for Jesus' church today. But of course, we know better. All right, if you've been with us for a while, we've covered the scriptures in depth on this topic, and we'll continue to do so today and in these coming episodes. The idea that the power gifts of the Holy Spirit have passed away with the early church is a blatantly false teaching. Let me just get that out there front and center right away. But unfortunately, some of these other voices have brought doubt and confusion into the body of Christ over this. And indeed, that's what those other messages were intended to do. Because that's not coming out of the mind of the Holy Spirit. It's not coming from the Lord. Much of those teachings are simply made up from the minds and opinions of men and from traditional doctrines of denominations. And they've come up with these things outside of the help of the Holy Spirit and outside of the clear scriptures on this subject, and I would say outside of the experience of millions of people in the earth. So this is what the scripture refers to as false doctrine. Okay, those who speak such things, whether they realize it or not, they are actually parroting the words of evil spirits. Those are called in the scripture, they're called doctrines of demons. It's because demons are the ones who would prefer that you not hear the truth about the Holy Spirit, about power, about your inheritance in Jesus. Demons are the ones who want you powerless, because if you're powerless, then you are of no effect against them and against the kingdom of darkness. So they want to keep you in darkness, they want to keep you in confusion, and they want to keep the body of Christ powerless. But we know better than that. Demons have no way to stop a born-again, faith-filled, spirit-filled, on-fire believer who walks in truth and walks in the power of the Spirit. And so it is the enemy who's the one behind the spreading of these falsehoods, these false teachings, and this misinformation concerning this subject. It's to keep people from ever coming to the knowledge of the truth. Because when you receive the Holy Spirit and you walk in His supernatural gifts, then He's done for. Over in 2 Timothy chapter 3, we'll start with verse 5, we're told what things are going to look like, you know, in the last days, in the latter part of the church age, what the world's going to look like and what the state of the church is going to look like. And verse 5 of 2 Timothy 3 says that these people would have a form of godliness, but they would deny the power thereof. And from such people, we're to turn away. For of this sort are they which creep into houses, they lead captive silly women, laden with sins, led away with diverse lusts. Verse 7, ever learning and never able to come to the knowledge of the truth. And isn't that a perfect picture of what some of these folks are like? They're theologians. They consider themselves highly intelligent, highly educated in the Word, doctors of the law, so to speak, ever learning, ever teaching, ever preaching, but teaching the doctrines of men as if those were scriptures when they are in contrast with what Jesus said in His Word. And so they are never able to come to the knowledge of the truth. People are looking into the scriptures without the grace of the Holy Spirit revealing that truth to their hearts. And many people out there are listening to those teachers, and they end up as lost as them. And indeed, these people, they profess Jesus. I believe they do have salvation experience. They have a form of piety and a form of godliness. They accept a form of Jesus, a portion of Jesus. They even have a very limited form of the Holy Spirit. Yet today they deny that he

gave them these words by the unction of the Holy Spirit. It says, "And Peter said unto them, Repent and be baptized, every one of you, in the name of Jesus Christ for the remission of sins." That was the first thing that Peter instructed the people to do. And then he said, "You shall receive the gift of the Holy Ghost." You will receive the gift of the Holy Ghost. "For the promise is unto you and to your children and to all that are afar off, even as many as the Lord our God shall call." So that right there needs to put an end to this discussion of, is the Holy Spirit still active? Is he still working in people today? As long as the earth remains, as long as people are here and Jesus hasn't come back, we don't have the fullness of everything that we're going to have. We're going to have the Holy Spirit, and we're going to need those gifts. He's not going away. And the Holy Spirit has, past tense, been poured out. That happened on the day of Pentecost 2,000 years ago. And now we simply receive him by faith. We receive him. We're not asking for him to come again. You know, we're not asking for him to be poured out again. He came 2,000 years ago. He's here now. But now we are to receive him by faith. And by the way, the Holy Spirit is not an it. The Holy Spirit is a person. It's the Holy Spirit of God. It's God's Spirit within us. And we receive him and the power that he brings with the baptism by asking for it in faith. We ask and receive. You see, we've got to get back to operating in childlike faith if we want to see the fullness of the kingdom operate in our lives with power and signs and wonders. If we are to be an accurate witness and a reflection of heaven and an accurate reflection of Jesus and of the Father to a lost world, then we have to come back to childlike faith. All right, Matthew 18:4 says, "Whosoever therefore shall humble himself as this little child, the same is the greatest in the kingdom." Mark 10:15 says, "Verily I say unto you, whosoever shall not receive the kingdom of God as a little child, he shall not enter therein." And Luke 18:17 says, "Verily I say unto you, whosoever shall not receive the kingdom of God as a little child shall in no wise enter therein." Okay, salvation is the doorway into the kingdom, but there's so much more of the kingdom once you've stepped through the door. That stepping through the door is your ticket, your access to the greater things that God has for us. And the power of the kingdom of God is received by faith. And by faith, we ask for this baptism, this outpouring of power by the Holy Spirit. So we simply receive the Holy Spirit by asking with childlike faith, receiving him by faith. It's not by works. Okay, the Holy Spirit only needs two things from us. He needs us to ask, okay? That is, he needs us to give him permission to come in. He will not override our wills. And then he needs us to simply receive by faith. And receiving is a simple, if someone gives you a gift, what do? You just kind of hold out your hands and let them put it in there and you go, thank you. And receiving is not a work. Receiving is about having a heart posture of, here I am, Lord. Give me everything that you've got. Don't hold anything back. So we're to ask, and then we are to receive him. And in so doing, we step into the power of the kingdom. Now, people make this too hard. People want to study it. They want to decipher it, get all the scriptures on it, you know, theologize about it, you know, break it down into micro parts, sections, you know, approach it like a puzzle to be solved and figured out. But Jesus said that this is so simple, only a child can do it. You know, only a child. You have to come as a child. You have to become childlike in your faith and childlike in your trust.

distrust, another word for that would be fear, will stop things up. It will hinder your ability to receive it. Now, in our last teaching, I gave you the following scriptures that were spoken by Jesus. This is Luke chapter 11, verses 10 through 13. It says, "For everyone that asks receives." Everyone. How is it for everyone? "For everyone that asks receives, and he that seeks will find, and him that knocks, it shall be opened. If a son will ask bread of any of you that's a father, will he give him a stone? Or if he asks for fish, will for a fish he give him a serpent? Or if he shall ask for an egg, will he offer him a scorpion? If you then, being evil, know how to give good gifts unto your children, how much more shall your heavenly Father give the Holy Spirit to them that ask?" How much more will your heavenly Father give the Holy Spirit to them that ask him? All right, many people seem to be afraid to ask God for the fullness of his Spirit with power because they're afraid that they might get a devil. After all, there are preachers, there are whole denominations out there telling people that these things are of the devil. How foolish. How unbiblical. Okay, God is not handing out devils. And you see, a child doesn't think that way. A child trusts their parents. You know, if they had good parents, I understand there's some bad situations, but most children have good parents, they trust those parents. And then there are some people who will say, "Well, I'm saved, and when I got saved, I got all the Holy Spirit that there is. So there is nothing else to ask for and to receive." Look, salvation is absolutely a work of the Holy Spirit. But when you got saved, you got what you asked for. All right, salvation, for most of us, salvation was being preached to us. And we heard, and faith came, and we believed, and we asked for Jesus to come into our heart, and he did. And we were answered. And at that time, the work of the Holy Spirit was to regenerate our spirits. But that's what we asked for, and that's what we got. Remember, we ask, and we receive. But then Jesus said in Luke 11:13, "Those who ask the Father to give them the Holy Spirit would receive." Jesus said to ask not just for salvation. Don't just ask for Jesus. At salvation, we need to confess that Jesus is Lord and receive him. And when we do, there's that work of recreation that happens in our spirit man that is absolutely a work of the Holy Spirit. But according to the book of Acts, the baptism with power, the baptism with fire of the Holy Spirit only came upon those who had already been saved and then who by faith asked for him to come in with the power. Remember, Jesus said, "I send the promise of my Father upon you." That was the Holy Spirit. "But tarry in the city of Jerusalem until you are endued with power from on high." Acts 1:8 says, "But you shall receive power after that the Holy Ghost has come upon you, and you shall be witnesses unto me, both in Jerusalem and in Judea and in Samaria and into the uttermost parts of the earth." Now, in these two sets of scriptures, Jesus spoke to his disciples after his resurrection. He told them that after he left the earth, the gift of the Holy Spirit would be given unto them, and then they were to go back and wait in Jerusalem until they were endued with that power. Jesus said, "Disciples, you're not to go out and begin your earthly ministry until you have received this power," because the disciples were told to be witnesses of Jesus in the world. But the witness was not just in preaching of the gospel with words only. The disciples were to be witnesses of Jesus both in word and in the power of his resurrection. And the same applies to us today. This has not changed. We should not attempt ministry without first asking and receiving the power of the Holy Spirit to come and work through us. We should not just preach with words, but demonstrate the kingdom of God with power. The Apostle Paul said over in 1 Corinthians 2, verses 4 and 5, he said, "And my speech and my preaching was not with enticing words of man's wisdom,
but in the demonstration of the Spirit and of power, that your faith should not stand in the wisdom of men, but in the power of God. All right. The preaching of the gospel was never intended to be just about arguments and persuasive words, but with power. Jesus said in John 14:12, "Verily, verily, I say unto you, he that believes on me, the works that I do, shall he do also, and greater works than these shall he do, because I go to my Father." Okay, Acts 10:38, "How God anointed Jesus of Nazareth with the Holy Ghost and with power, who went about doing good and healing all that were oppressed of the devil, for God was with him." Jesus was anointed by the Holy Ghost with power, and God was with him. Okay, here's a statement that'll get you called a heretic. Jesus, we know Jesus is the Son of God, but Jesus did not perform miracles on the earth because he was the Son of God. He performed miracles because he was a Son of Man, he was the Messiah, who was endued with power from on high by the Holy Spirit. That's Acts 10:38. See, if Jesus only did those miracles and did those things because he was God, which he was and he is, but if he'd only done it as God and not as man, then we would have no expectation that we could do it like him. But he is our human example. He's our brother. Okay, Jesus did not heal and deliver people who were oppressed of the devil because he was the Son of God. The scripture says that he healed and delivered people because God was with him. When the scripture said God was with him, it is talking about that third person of the Godhead, the Holy Spirit. Jesus was anointed by the Holy Spirit without measure. And Jesus said we are to be imitators of him. Jesus said that the works that he did, those same works we're going to do. The way he did ministry in the earth is the same way we've been commanded to do ministry in the earth. We do not have any better ideas than Jesus on how to most effectively preach the gospel. So if Jesus commanded his disciples to go and to preach after the power of the Holy Spirit had come upon them, then what he said to those 12 disciples is the same thing that he's saying to us. Because it is to us and the children and to as many as the Lord shall call, to 1,000 generations. All right, the gift of the Holy Spirit is for saved people. You need to be a new wineskin so you can hold the new wine. Jesus gave us a parable about trying to put new wine in an old wineskin. And he said, if you try that, you know, the wineskin would burst. Well, the wine is the Holy Spirit. If you're not saved yet, you're definitely an old wineskin. And you're not going to hold the power of the Holy Spirit. It would destroy you. When you're saved, you become a new wineskin. And then there's a second experience for us afterwards. You see, when Jesus told the apostles that they needed to go back to Jerusalem and wait to be endued with power, how many of you know, understand, the apostles were already saved. The Holy Spirit had not yet come upon them with power, but they were saved. Mark 16:17 says, "And these signs shall follow them that believe. In my name, in the name of Jesus, they'll cast out devils." Right, and the Holy Spirit gives us authority over demons. "They'll speak with new tongues." Oh boy, there's one. All right, according to our examples from the book of Acts, tongues was always that first outward manifested sign of the outpouring of the Holy Spirit on the churches. And no matter how much some people don't want that to be the case, that is, from the beginning of the end of the book of Acts, that was the example. We don't have any other examples. All right, verse 18, "They'll take up serpents, and if they drink any deadly thing, it'll not hurt them." And no, it's not about starting a church where you handle snakes, but it's a promise of divine protection by the Holy Spirit. All right, "They'll lay hands on the sick and they'll recover." Verse 19, "So then after the Lord had spoken to him, he was received up into heaven, sat on the right hand of God. And they went forth and preached everywhere, the Lord working with them and confirming the word with signs following." How did he work with them? Well, he worked with them through the Holy Spirit, the one that he left behind. Jesus left so that the Holy Spirit could come and be their helper. That's how the Lord works with us in the earth, through
the Holy Spirit. But after the Holy Spirit fell on the disciples on the day of Pentecost, now they were endued with power to preach the word and demonstrate the word with signs following them. And we are to preach the same gospel of the kingdom with demonstrations of power as a witness of him. Yes, the gift of the Holy Spirit is still available to every Christian. But to receive the gift, you must simply receive him by faith. You have to ask and receive. Spiritual blessings need to be asked for and received by faith. All right. Luke 11:9 says, I say unto you, ask and it shall be given to you. Seek and you find. Knock, it will be opened unto you. For everyone that asks receives. He that seeks finds. And to him that knocks, it will be opened. If a son asks for bread of you, of any that is a father, will he give him a stone? If he asks for a fish, will he give him a serpent? Or if he asks an egg, will he offer him a scorpion? If you then, being evil, know how to give good gifts unto your children, how much more shall the Heavenly Father give the Holy Spirit to them that ask him? So the whole point of this teaching, this parable by Jesus, was about asking for the gift of the Holy Spirit by faith and then expecting to receive him as the good gift from our Father. Amen. Well, we are out of time today, but please come back again as we continue on this series of the Holy Spirit and his gifts. Amen. Friend, if you've never made Jesus your Savior and Lord, would you please do it today? You can't afford to put it off one more minute. Your eternal destiny depends on knowing Jesus. Whatever situation you may be in, Jesus can take your life and make something beautiful of it. Jesus said, I am the way, the truth, and the life, and no man comes to the Father except that he comes through me. And Romans 10:9 tells us that if we confess with our mouth that Jesus is Lord, and we believe in our heart that God raised him from the dead, that we shall be saved. So if you would like to know him, repeat this prayer with me today and really mean it from your heart. Say after me, Jesus, I choose this day to make you Lord of my life. I believe that you are the Son of God, sent to the earth to pay the price for my sin by your death. I believe that you were raised from the dead and that you are alive today in heaven. Please take my life and do something great with it. Friend, if you prayed that prayer with me today and you meant it, then today is your birthday. Today is the day that you were born again into eternal life. We suggest that you find a good Bible-believing local church where you can connect with other Christian believers and grow in the Lord. This message has been brought to you today free of charge by the friends and ministry partners of Renaissance Christian Fellowship. 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

gentlemen, Ed Bousman in Lynchburg, Ohio, and the God Is Just a Prayer Away radio broadcast. It is written, all the churches of Christ salute you. It is written, and the 11 went unto the mountain in Galilee where Jesus had appointed them. It is written, if ye have faith as a grain of mustard seed, ye shall say unto this mountain, be thou removed unto yonder place. It is written, and the mountain was full of horses of fire and chariots of fire. It is written, from the top of Mount Pisgah, Moses was able to see the promised land. It is written, give me this mountain.

And the Lord spake unto Moses, saying, Send thou men, that they may search out the land of Canaan, which I give unto the children of Israel. Of every tribe of their fathers shall ye send a man. And Moses sent them to spy out the land of Canaan, and said unto them, Get you up this way southward, and go up into the mountain, and see the land, what it is, and the people that dwell therein, whether they be strong or weak, few or many. From Greenland's icy mountains, from India's coral strand, where Afric's sunny fountains roll down their golden sand, what though the spicy breezes blow soft o'er every isle, though every prospect pleases, and only man is vile? Shall we, whose souls are lighted with wisdom from on high, shall we to men benighted the lamp of life deny? Blow, blow, ye winds, his story, and you, ye waters, roll, till like a sea of glory it spreads from pole to pole.

0: ladies and gentlemen, listen to this gospel message. Give me this mountain. 12 spies were sent out in Numbers 13 and 14 on a fact-finding tour of the Promised Land. Now listen to what Moses told his spies. He said, go and spy out the land of promise, the land that flows with milk and honey. Notice the cities. Are they walled? Do they live in tents or strongholds? Is the land fat or lean? How about the wooded areas? Be sure to bring back some of the fruit of the land. When they returned from the aforesaid fact-minding tour, they went in before Moses and gave their report. Their report sounded good as far as it went. They said, it truly was a land that flows with milk and honey. It was a nice place to visit, and we believe it would be a nice place to live. However, there's one catch to it. There are giants in the land, and we could never take it away from them. Now, we can understand their fear of giants. As far as I know, every giant mentioned in the Bible was an enemy of God and his people. The most famous giant was Goliath, who was slain by David. All this talk about giants scared the people. But Caleb and Joshua told them the giants would be no problem. 10 of the spies voted not to go because they had a grasshopper mentality. The 10 spies said, we were grasshoppers in their sight. They were wrong and right in that statement. It is true they were grasshoppers, but not so much before the natives of the Promised Land as they were grasshoppers in faith. Caleb and Joshua were giants in faith. The 10 were grasshoppers in faith. When the score was tallied, it was found that the 10 won the day. The score was 10-2 against marching into Canaan, and the whole campaign was aborted because of their lack of faith. Because of their lack of faith, the Israelites had to wander 40 years in the wilderness, 1 year for every day the spies sent spying out the land. The people listened to the majority report. That is one of the great curses in the church today, the majority report. The reason for Caleb living as long as he did was in the words that he said, the Lord hath kept me alive unto this day. Whatever else Caleb did to keep alive, such as taking vitamins, jogging, lifting weights, seeing his dentist twice a year, getting a yearly physical examination by his doctor, he knew that the real reason for living as long as he did was because of his primary physician. It was the great physician that kept him alive. God had promised Caleb that he would inherit the land of promise. In Numbers 14, the Lord said, him will I bring into the land whereinto he went, and his seed shall possess it. Caleb remembered that promise for 45 years. He remembered those giants for 45 years. He never forgot the promise of his inheritance and thought about it every day for 45 years. And now after 45 years, he reminds Joshua that the Lord has kept him alive for 45 years. Now, therefore, give me this mountain. Caleb, who was 40 years old at the time they were sent to spy out the land, seems to take the lead in advising the battle to begin. Caleb's disdain for giants is not to be taken lightly. He said, give me this mountain. He could have asked for a more pleasant inheritance, since he was one of the two who brought a good report 45 years earlier. He could have asked for an easier job, considering his advanced years, but instead he requested a mountain that he said was the home of giants. He made no idle boast. When he received that mountain, he drove three of the giants out. The church needs to have the Caleb mentality. Why be satisfied to remain in mediocrity? Let the cry of Caleb be heard. Give me this mountain. That statement of Caleb is interesting. It is said the Lord kept him alive. That tells us something about the part the Lord plays in the time we are allowed to spend on earth. The Lord is in control. The Lord Jesus told Peter regarding the Apostle John, "If I will, that he tarry till I come, what is that to thee? Follow thou me." Evidently, Jesus has something to say as to when he calls his servants home. Sometimes, from our standpoint, we may think that certain servants should be spared for at least 100 years, and then in the providence of life, God calls a valuable servant home. That servant is told to lay down the tools of his labor or the weapons of his warfare and come home. We don't understand it. However, as far as we are concerned, we need to continue our labor in the vineyard until it pleases the Lord to call us home. He calls some early and some late. It is enough for us to say, whether young or old, whether at the beginning of service or what we may think is halfway through, the Lord's will be done. After all, at any age, it is the Lord who keeps us alive. But it is good for us at any age to have the Caleb mentality while we serve the Lord here on earth. Let the cry of Caleb resound throughout the brotherhood of the saints. Give me this mountain. Give me the mountain of the Great Commission. According to the Apostle Matthew, the disciples came unto a mountain in Galilee where Jesus had appointed them. He came to them and gave them the Great Commission, the marching orders of the King. All power hath been given unto me in heaven and on earth. Go ye therefore and teach all nations, baptizing them into the name of the Father, and of the Son, and of the Holy Spirit, teaching them to observe all things whatsoever I commanded you, and lo, I am with you always, even unto the end of the world. There is no greater request that the church can make unto God today than that. Lord, give me this mountain of the Great Commission. The statute of limitations has not run out on the Great Commission. It will be a viable document according to the one who gave it until that day when the trumpet sounds to awaken the dead, because he said, even unto the end of the world. The Great Commission is a far greater document than the Declaration of Independence, greater than the Constitution and the Bill of Rights of the United States, greater than the Emancipation Proclamation, because obedience to this document can free mankind from a greater slavery and deliverance from a far greater tyrant than any other in the history of the world. Let the cry be heard in the church today, Lord, give me this mountain. The modern day Caleb can also pray, Lord, give me the mountain of faith. The mountain that the Lord talked about in Matthew 17, when 9 of the apostles who had been given power to heal the sick, raise the dead, cast out demons, had failed in an effort to cast one demon from one little boy. They said to Jesus, why could not we cast it out? Jesus told them, because of your little faith. Then he said to them, if you have faith as a grain of mustard seed, you shall say unto this mountain, remove hence to yonder place, and it shall remove, and nothing shall be impossible unto you. The mustard seed is a very small seed. Look at it carefully, and you can see its potential of doing great things. Look at a tiny newborn infant and see the potential of that infant doing great things. In the history of the United States, there has been up to this time 43 newborn infants who had the potential to become president of the United States. I saw the statement one time that somebody said, George Washington was born full-grown, in uniform, riding a white stallion, waving the American flag in one hand and a sword in the other. Ladies and gentlemen, I've got news for you. That is only a rumor. Washington was born as an infant, just like everyone else. And only in retrospect do we see the tremendous potential of a baby. Then think about this. Look at the potential for a newborn infant doing great things, and unite that small power with the greater power of God, and the results will be tallied in the words of Paul to the Ephesians. Now unto him that is able to do exceeding abundantly above all that we can ever ask or think, according to the power that worketh in us, unto him be the glory in the church and in Christ Jesus unto all generations, forever and ever. Lord, give me this mountain. Again, the modern day Caleb can pray, Lord, give me the mountain at Dothan, that I may see the invisible. As the young prophet saw in 2 Kings, the 6th chapter, the king of Syria had sent an army to arrest Elisha, the prophet. The army arrived at night, and the next morning a young prophet, seeing the army encamped all around, said to Elisha, alas, master, what shall we do? Elisha said something to the young prophet and something to God. To the young prophet, Elisha said, they that are for us are more than they who are against us. Then Elisha said to God, O Lord, open his eyes that he may see. The Lord answered the prayer of Elisha, and the young man opened his eyes and saw the mountain full of horses of fire and chariots of fire. The young man was not unlike many today. They can see the physical, but they cannot see the spiritual. In this case, he was granted a moment to see the invisible. The fact that we do not see the invisible is not because the invisible is not there, but because in this dispensation we walk by faith and not by sight. Even the strongest Christian at times needs to pray, O Lord, give me that mountain, that Dothan, that I too may be able to see the invisible. The book of Hebrews says, Moses saw the invisible when he fled from the wrath of Pharaoh, seeing him who was invisible. Just how does one see the invisible God, whom no man has seen, no nor can see? Paul tells us how we can see the invisible when he tells the Romans, the invisible things of him from the creation of the world are clearly seen, being perceived by the things that are made. A person may never have heard a sermon or a Bible school lesson, and yet they can easily see the invisible God by just looking up. As a psalmist said, the heavens declare his glory and the firmament his handiwork. However, even though we are aware of unseen angels sent forth to do service for the sake of them that shall inherit salvation, we must also be aware of the unseen demons that infest the air all around us. Paul tells us that we wrestle not against flesh and blood, but against principalities, against powers, against a spiritual host of wickedness in the heavenly places. If you could open your spiritual eyes at this moment, you would see the form of a demonic serpent plotting your downfall. He may already have his coils wrapped around you, squeezing the spiritual life out of you, and you know it not. That prayer needs to be prayed. Lord, give me this mountain that I may see the invisible. Now here's another mountain that needs to be prayed for also. Lord, give me the mountain of the Lord's house, as found in Isaiah the prophet in the 2nd chapter. And it shall come to pass in the last days that the mountain of the Lord's house shall be established in the top of the mountains and shall be exalted above the hills, and all nations shall flow into it. This is a prophecy of the establishment of the church. And Isaiah says, for out of Zion shall go forth the law and the word of the Lord from Jerusalem. In the Great Commission, according to Luke, the Lord said as much. Thus it is written, and thus it behooved the Christ to suffer and rise again from the dead, and that repentance and remission of sins must be preached in his name, beginning from Jerusalem. It was at Jerusalem that the gospel was first proclaimed, and the remission of sins was preached. Peter, on that day, preached that Jesus had died on the cross and was raised from the dead, and then told them the pardon, the terms of pardon, when he said, repent ye and be baptized, every one of you, in the name of Jesus Christ, for the remission of sins, and ye shall receive the gift of the Holy Spirit. The mountain of the Lord's house is established on the top of the mountain and shall be exalted above the hills. Mount Zion is only 2,540 feet high, yet it is spiritually exalted above the tallest mountain in the world, taller than the Alps, taller than the Andes, and even taller than the mountains of the Himalayas. The mountain of the Lord's house should have top priority in every item in the life of the Christian. The prayer of every modern-day Caleb who would preach the gospel should be, O Lord, give me this mountain of the Lord's house that is established in the top of the mountains and shall be exalted above the hills. And now one more mountain the modern-day Caleb needs to pray about is Mount Pisgah. O Lord, give me this mountain. From the top of Mount Pisgah, Moses was able to see the promised land from one end to the other. From Mount Pisgah's lofty heights, Moses could see Mount Moriah, where the temple would be built. Perhaps he could see that tiny speck where there would be Mount Calvary, where the cross would stand, where our Savior died. Moses led the Israelites out of Egypt and through the wilderness for 40 years, but he was not allowed to lead them over into the promised land. He could see it, but he wasn't given the idea and the promise of going in. Moses and the law could lead the people up to the Jordan, but only Joshua could lead them across Jordan. The law can lead us through life only until death. Then our Joshua the Lord Jesus Christ, will lead us across the river. O Lord, give me this mountain. Our Mount Pisgah as Christians today can be seen in the Word of God. Paul said in Colossians, set your affections on things that are above and not on the things of the earth. The only way a modern-day Caleb can ascend Mount Pisgah and view the heavenly Canaan is to spend much time each day reading the Word of God. Only with a familiarity with the road map to heaven can the Christian sing, and from Mount Pisgah's lofty height, I view my home and take my flight. Most people can go to church services once a week for 100 years and not know much more about the Bible than when they started, if they haven't read it. Not until the modern-day Caleb spends more time on the Mount Pisgah of the Word of God will they be able to sing that gospel song that says, on Jordan's stormy banks I stand and cast a wistful eye to Canaan's fair and happy land where my possessions lie. I am bound for the promised land. I am bound for the promised land. Oh, who will come and go with me? I am bound for the promised land. Oh, Lord, give me this mountain.
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Welcome back to Teacher's Corner Innovations and Industry Program. I'm your host, Tim Cordray, and that was Lady Madrid, original studio music from Hannah and the Ragamuffins here at Hannah Studios deep in Shelley Lake Woods. And hey, we'd like to have a special shout out to the folks at Pampered Maids at Arlington, Texas. Hey, Asa, thank you. You guys did a great job. We thank you very much for the services that you rendered from Teacher's Corner Innovations and Industry Program here on WRMI Radio Miami International.

Welcome back to Teacher's Corner Innovations in Industry, where we are always striving to be innovative and industrious in our ways, as we sure you are too. And we want to say a special good morning to everybody at WRMI Radio Miami International, Okeechobee, Florida, United States of America, on the edge of the beautiful Everglades in Florida. Oh, and how beautiful it is.

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0: The commercial shortwave station in the USA.

This is the Bible Answers program, which is a frank and earnest discussion of Bible topics. Today's subject is divine healing. If you would like a free copy of the Frank and Earnest magazine, send your request to the address which will be given at the close of the program.

0: Frank, I am interested in the subject of divine healing. This subject is often asked about by those who write in. There are very few of us who go through life without at some time or another being afflicted by some ailment. But first, I want to announce that this program is brought to you by the Dawn Bible Students Association, publishers of the Dawn magazine, in cooperation with many Bible study classes, and by the friends of Frank and Ernest everywhere. There may be one of the Bible study groups near you. If you would like to attend, write to Frank and Ernest at the address which will be given at the close of the broadcast. Frank, Jesus did heal the sick in his day. Doesn't this assure his followers that divine power will restore them to health if they pray earnestly for divine healing?
1: It might seem that way, Russell, but we must remember that Jesus raised the dead as well as healed the sick. If your reasoning is correct, then we should also expect to have our dead raised to life again.
0: Well, I catch your point. There has been no general program of raising the dead since Jesus' first advent, I'll admit. However, Jesus did perform such miracles, and if he did not expect his disciples to continue with such a program, why did he do it?
1: Well, in the second chapter of John's Gospel, verse 11, we are told that Jesus' miracles were performed in order to manifest forth his glory, that is, in order to reveal his glory ahead of time. The glory referred to in this text is Jesus' kingdom glory, the glory which will be revealed by his promised kingdom. During 1,000 years of that kingdom, he will heal all the diseases of the people. Concerning that time, one of the Lord's promises states that the people shall not say, I am sick.
0: According to that, we must wait for Christ's kingdom for humanity to receive divine healing.
1: Yes, and that's just the way the Apostle Peter understood the matter. Shortly after the day of Pentecost, Peter, as one of the Lord's apostles, was instrumental in healing a man who had been lame from the time of his birth, and explained that a time of general restoration would follow the return of Christ. He speaks of it as the times of restitution of all things, and then adds that it had been foretold by all God's holy prophets.
0: Frank, it seems to me that if all God's holy prophets foretold such a time of divine healing, which Peter calls restitution, why can we not expect it now? Why do we have to wait for it?
1: Well, there is a promise in the Psalms which is a beautiful example of what the prophets have said on the subject. It states that God will heal the diseases of his people, that is, future, and associates that healing work with the forgiveness of their iniquities.
0: You believe sin and disease are very closely related.
1: Oh, they certainly are, Russell. I don't mean that every ache or pain we may have is directly the result of some special sin we have committed. Paul explains that the sting of death is sin. Sin is disobedience to divine law. And the disobedience of our first parents caused the entire human race to be stung to death. Disease of all kinds is but a part of the dying process. And the Apostle Paul explains that in the kingdom of Christ, death itself will be destroyed, which means, of course, that disease and pain will also be destroyed. As a matter of fact, one of God's promises is to the effect that there shall be no more death.
0: Frank, are you referring to a time when all the blind eyes shall be opened and all the deaf ears will be unstopped?
1: That's right. The prophet Isaiah said that, and he also wrote that lame men will leap as a hart and that the tongue of the dumb shall sing. And Jesus, as you know, opened the eyes of the blind as an illustration of what would be done for all mankind during the 1,000 years of his kingdom.
0: But why can't Christians even now participate to some extent in such a program of healing? Certainly the Lord loves Christians enough to heal their diseases now, does he not?
1: Yes, and being all-powerful, he could heal them if that were his plan. You see, Russell, Jesus invited his disciples to take up their cross and follow him into death. The Apostle Paul explains that Christians are to lay down their lives in divine service.
0: Would you say, then, that the Lord has never healed any of His people during the present age, the sacrificers?
1: No, I wouldn't say that. God will do whatever is necessary for each one of His people in order that His will in them and for them might be accomplished. But this does not mean that God's program for His people during the present age is one of miraculous healing.
0: Thank you, Frank. I get your point. The Apostle Paul at one time asked the Lord to restore his eyesight, but his request was not granted.
1: That's true. However, Paul's prayer for better eyesight was answered, but not in the way he had hoped. The Lord said to Paul, "My grace is sufficient for thee. My strength is made perfect in weakness."
0: And Paul said that because of this, he would glory in his weakness or in his infirmity.
1: That's right. Had divine healing been God's program for Christians, Paul would have concluded that he must have lacked the necessary faith or had been displeasing to the Lord in some way, or else his eyesight would have been restored. But this was not the case. So he was happy to continue serving as best he could despite his handicap of defective eyesight.
0: That is a remarkable lesson for all of us. But there is still that scripture in which Jesus told his disciples that they would be able to do the same works as he did. Just how do you explain that text?
1: I'm glad you came back to that scripture. It is in John chapter 14, verse 12, I believe. But, Russell, it says more than you have indicated. Jesus declared that his disciples not only would be able to do the works which he did, but also, as he put it, greater works.
0: What do you mean, greater works than raising the dead?
1: Russell, those whom Jesus healed afterward succumbed either to sickness or old age and died. Those whom he awakened from the sleep of death later went into death again. In other words, the blessings which he conferred upon the people were temporary.
0: Do you mean that a time is coming when the people will be healed permanently?
1: That's what the scriptures clearly teach, and not only so, but all the dead will be awakened, and if they then obey the laws of Christ's kingdom, accepting him as their Redeemer and Savior, they will not need to die again, but will enjoy everlasting life. Certainly that will be much greater works, or on behalf of the people, than a temporary awakening from death, which was enjoyed by a few in Jesus' day.
0: And you think, Frank, that the followers of Jesus will participate with him in that greater work of the future age?
1: Yes, that is what the Bible clearly teaches. Every true follower of the Master is promised a share with him in the work of restoring the world of mankind to health and life during the 1,000 years of the millennial kingdom.
0: Well, that will more than compensate for laying down one's life in God's service now.
1: Not only so, but Jesus said to his disciples, "Where I am, there ye may be also." The scriptures tell us that Jesus, when resurrected, was made alive in the Spirit, highly exalted to the right hand of God. The church shares that spiritual reward with Christ. Peter speaks of it as being partakers of the divine nature. It will be from that exalted plane of life that Christ and the church will, for 1,000 years, extend blessings of health and life to the human race.
0: Including the awakening of the dead?
1: Right, and giving the dead the opportunity to live forever. And now, Russell, since we have been discussing this subject, I wish you would tell our listeners about the free book entitled Divine Healing.
0: I'm glad to do that, Frank. This surely is a topic in which every one of us is interested. Everyone wants to be healthy. We do not enjoy being sick. And friends, as Frank has reminded us, much is said in the Bible about the miraculous healing of the sick. What does it all mean? Should Christians expect God now to heal their diseases? What does the Bible mean by the promise that there shall be no more pain? The Bible speaks of a time when the people living on earth will renew their youth, When will that time come, and how universally will this promise be fulfilled? The little book entitled Divine Healing examines and explains all these promises of God and many more which are related to this interesting and vital subject of divine healing. You are invited to send for your copy now. 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
2: 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Ask your friends to listen to our program, won't you please? And now, goodbye, and may God bless you.

My wife Erica's unique spirit-filled music tells of a time of depression when she loses God's light, how she cries out in anguish for its return, and how it is freely given, and how she becomes a sword for the light of Jesus Christ. The program is On the Path. I'm Kurt Mattson, and my subject today is depression, an affliction that affects many in today's society, often coming from deep-seated, unexpressed anger, possibly resulting from abuse of one form or another, which points to a general decline of human quality and morality, and overall turning away from God. The dysfunctional family, unhealthy and perverted relationships, are becoming the accepted norm as we continually plunge toward the standards of Sodom and Gomorrah, relentlessly promoted by movies, TV, advertising, the internet, so-called music, video games, etc. Besides abuse, depression can also come from a variety of physical sources. Technology and science has not only brought on an onslaught of evil into our living rooms, but into most aspects of modern life. 100 years ago, our great-grandparents walked or rode horses. Their bodies were physically worked. Exercise was a part of living. They had no choice. The food they ate was free of chemicals, pesticides, preservatives, antibiotics, and growth hormones, and the water they drank was usually clean, as well as the air they breathed. Though the early industrialized cities did have pollution, it was nothing compared to today's all-pervasive worldwide environmental corruption. When your body is physically challenged, polluted by poisoned air, water, and food, it becomes prematurely ill with various diseases, and your mind, your brain, can be negatively affected as well. Indeed, depression can come from such causes. The master of the realm of negativity, all things that take us downward, away from the positive realm of God, is Satan, the temporary prince of this world. He works through every aspect of the world's system, education, science, technology, religion, etc., virtually everything. Since his failed attempt to usurp God's throne in ages past, and his being thrown out of heaven and down to earth, he and his fellow fallen angels, before their final destruction, have worked tirelessly to pervert and destroy all human beings. The biblical record states that Satan started his corruption of humanity by lying to Eve, contradicting God, and causing she and her mate to eat of the forbidden fruit, that plunged them and all their human descendants into sin, disobeying God, the penalty for which, according to Romans 6:23, is physical and spiritual death. As you walk through the Bible from Genesis through much of Revelations, the times of despair, sadness, melancholy, and depression are virtually innumerable. There wasn't a biblical hero that did not experience such moments when struggling through hard times and great challenges, which, though may have evoked depression, also served to build character. Experiencing some form of suffering and pain, of persecution, whether we like it or not, and certainly none of us do, is a part of being with God. Proverbs 3:11 and 12 state, "My son, do not despise the Lord's discipline, and do not resent his rebuke, because the Lord disciplines those he loves as a father, the son he delights in." Jesus said in John 15:20, "No servant is greater than his master. If they persecuted me, they will persecute you also." Unquote. Depression is a form of persecution. If we can recognize that in some way God is preparing us for his work through our suffering, if we in fact can even thank him for that suffering, realizing that it is part of his schooling for us, preparing us for his work, then in that thankfulness he will bless us, and our escape from depression will have begun. With this realization, it is then time to go to work, using your body, your hands especially, in some form of simple but creative activity. Go outside and work in the garden, rake leaves, anything. Positive physical activity will pull you out of your self-centered focus and away from Satan, who is the source of all that is negative, which certainly includes depression. Romans 8:28 states, "In all things God works for the good of those who love him, for those who have been called according to his purpose."
unquote. You need to recognize that you are being called, that God has a plan for you. In fact, a plan that possibly has been in place since before the creation of the planet. For according to Isaiah 46:10, God, quote, declares the end from the beginning and from ancient times the things that are not yet done, unquote. God holds your life in His hands, and everything is done according to His schedule, His plan. One of my favorite biblical heroes who experienced Great Depression was the courageous and fiery prophet Elijah, who in 870 B.C. appeared on the scene in the northern kingdom of Israel to confront the evil King Ahab and his even more evil Queen Jezebel, and to deliver God's message that because of Israel's worship of pagan gods, a 3-year drought of punishment was about to begin. Elijah returned again to King Ahab 3 years later and challenged his 850 priests of Baal and Asherah to break the drought and to meet him on Mount Carmel to call upon their so-called gods for that purpose. Their desperate efforts proved futile. Their gods of wood and stone did nothing. Elijah then called on the one true God, who sent fire from heaven and totally burned up the sacrificial bulls and even the water surrounding them, and then he ordered that some 450 priests of Baal be killed. After God's Holy Spirit had done this great work through Elijah, including bringing the predicted rain that ended the drought, Queen Jezebel sought Elijah's life, and he ran away in great fear. It was during this period when Elijah experienced heavy depression. 1 Kings chapter 19, verse 4 states, quote, "He went a day's journey into the desert. He came to a broom tree, sat down under it, and prayed that he might die. I have had enough, Lord," he said. "Take my life. I am no better than my ancestors," unquote. After falling into a deep sleep, he was awakened by an angel who provided him with food and drink, and then told him to go to Mount Horeb, a 40 days' journey some 200 miles distant. In spite of God's special care and concern for him, Elijah was still in his depressed state. He tells the Lord in verse 10, "I have been very zealous for the Lord God Almighty. The Israelites have rejected your covenant, broken down your altars, and put your prophets to death with a sword. I am the only one left, and now they are trying to kill me too." God answered Elijah with a physical display of his enormous power. First a great wind, then an earthquake, and then a fire, followed by a still small voice. God was Elijah's friend, and he wanted to quietly talk to him, to give him comfort, but first he had to shock him out of his stupor of self-pity and depression. That done, Elijah was once again himself, back on track, ready to go to work for his Lord. Satan tried to destroy Elijah, but Elijah's faith, trust, and love of God was never lost. Satan only succeeded in dragging him down, but not out. Elijah, in his depression, touched the fringes of hell, of Satan's domain, but he did not enter it. His connection to God, to the great I Am, was his firm anchor. God held on to him, and when it was time to pull him back, he did so. Why did God allow Satan to give Elijah depression and despair? First, Elijah was humbled and reminded that what had been done on Mount Carmel was God's doing, not Elijah's. And after a mind-shattering display of his power, God showed Elijah that theirs was a very personal and intimate relationship that required Elijah to be quiet so that he could hear God's still small voice of peace, comfort, and instruction and guidance. The same applies to all who are with Christ. The still small voice is what we must listen to and obey, the voice of the Holy Spirit. If you, the listener, are suffering from some form of depression, remember Jesus Christ is there for you at all times. If you call out to Him, He will comfort and care for you, even as He did with His faithful servant Elijah. If you want to be free of depression, free of Satan's hold on you, simply accept God's free gift of eternal life through believing and accepting His only begotten Son, Jesus Christ. Jesus will then come into your heart and mind. You will be reborn and given His Holy Spirit to guide you in your daily walk. This does not mean that you will never again experience depression.
Like Elijah, you may have your moments, but as with Elijah, Jesus Christ is there for you, there to show you the way out and back into the light. Thank you for listening. If you live in the United States, Canada, or Puerto Rico, and you would like to have a written or CD copy of this message, you may call us toll-free at 888-503-2484. 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The physical address is P.O. Box 328, Eureka Springs, Arkansas, 72632, USA. Until next time, on Radio Pan Am and Radio Africa, this is your friend and brother in Christ, Kurt Matson, saying, stay on the path.

0: Hello and welcome to WaveScan, the International DX program, researched and written in Indianapolis by Dr. Adrian Peterson and in Los Angeles by Ray Robinson, and produced in the studios of WRMI Shortwave in Okeechobee, Florida. I'm Jeff White. This is edition NWS 919 for release on Sunday, October 4th, 2026. On the program today, Pakistan, Part 1, Azad Kashmir Radio, a DRM update from the HFCC meeting in Armenia, and our Japan DX report from Yukiko Tsuji. WaveScan's editor-in-chief, as I've just mentioned, is Dr. Adrian Peterson, N9GW, who served with Adventist World Radio for decades, mostly in Asia. He was primarily stationed in Pune, India, but during his time there, he visited many other countries in the region. Among notes he has passed on to Ray Robinson, we found a write-up of a trip Adrian had made in the 1980s to the Pakistani side of the disputed territory of Kashmir, which is known as Azad Kashmir, or Free Kashmir. He went station hunting, literally, and here to read Adrian's report is Ray Robinson.
1: Thanks, Jeff. Adrian wrote, "During the 1960s and 70s, there was a great deal of confusion and speculation among international radio monitors regarding the authenticity of a station identifying itself on air as Azad Kashmir Radio. This station had been logged in the tropical shortwave bands in several countries of Asia, as well as in Australia, New Zealand, and even occasionally in Europe and the United States. Two different identification announcements had been heard, stating Azad Kashmir Radio Muzaffarabad and Azad Kashmir Radio Trakel. A partial answer to this intriguing situation had been supplied by two men well known in the radio world, US diplomat and DXO Greg Calkins and noted international radio monitor in Sri Lanka, Victor Gunatilaka. Greg visited the station in Muzaffarabad in 1975 while stationed in Pakistan, and Victor had made some astute monitoring observations from his residence in Colombo, Sri Lanka. So what was the status of Azad Kashmir Radio? In reality, how many stations were there? How many transmitters carried the AKR programs? And when was the station inaugurated? All of these questions needed an answer. Now, back in 1983, while stationed in India, I was making plans, this is Adrian Peterson speaking, I was making plans for an itinerary into neighbouring Pakistan on AWR business. So I thought, why not make a side trip up into Azad Kashmir and find out for myself just what the answer was to the mystery of Azad Kashmir Radio. Historically, the large verdant vale of Kashmir up against the foothills of the high Himalaya has been fabled through the years in song and poem. This productive valley has been the prize of king and conqueror, and at the height of its power and prosperity, it was an independent mountain kingdom, with the two main towns being Jammu and Srinagar. At the time of partition between India and Pakistan in 1947, Muslim claims to Kashmir became a major cause of dispute between the two neighbouring powers, and a subsequent war erupted. At the time of ceasefire in 1949, India held the major portion of the territory, including the prized valley, and Pakistan retained only a narrow mountainous strip along the western edge. This small and rugged territory was given a new name, Azad Kashmir, in Urdu, or in English, Free Kashmir. It's a long, thin, crescent-shaped territory, about 150 miles long north to south, and maybe 30 to 50 miles wide, with a population of around 4.5 million, and it's administered as an autonomous territory by Pakistan. Adrian continued, "Although I had been into Indian-held Kashmir on two previous occasions, and while there I saw India's Radio Kashmir, this was my first visit to Azad Kashmir. When the appointed duties of my Pakistan itinerary were completed, I boarded a country bus in the capital city, Islamabad, for the arduous journey up into the mountainous Azad Kashmir. Soon we were in the hilly areas, and for many hours the bus bumped over narrow, winding, unpaved roads, cut into the rock along the edge of steep gorges, several thousand feet deep. Here in these localities, it's the practice of drivers to pass each other slowly on the wrong side of the road, so that correct judgment can be made regarding the rising cliff on one side and the falling ravine on the other. On a sunny Asian afternoon, the bus arrived in Muzaffarabad, the tiny capital city in the north of Azad Kashmir. This is a typical Himalayan town located in a picturesque area of the mountains near the confluence of two large rivers. The town hugs the sides of the hills and the usual bazaar runs the length of the main street. I checked into what might euphemistically be called the best local hotel. In the late afternoon, I walked to the town, and the next morning I went up to the radio station, which was clearly identified by a large sign, Azad Kashmir Radio. It was located at the upper end of the bazaar area, and with a delightful view of the valleys and mountains and an overview of the town. I was received by the director, and he authorized an official tour of his station. It had been inaugurated there on October the 15th, 1961. The main building on the small AKR estate housed the studios and offices for Azad Kashmir Radio, Muzaffarabad. At the time of my visit, a music recording session was underway with several local musicians sitting in little clumps on the carpeted floor. It was reminiscent of music recordings in my own radio studio for Adventist World Radio back in Pune, India. The second and smaller building contained two transmitters, a 1 kilowatt unit radiating in the 3 megahertz tropical shortwave band, and a 10 kilowatt AM unit radiating on 1510 kilohertz. As I left the property, I glanced at the three masts which supported the low-slung AM and shortwave antennas. At the time of my visit, a new 150 kilowatt transmitter was radiating test transmissions on 792 kilohertz medium wave. This unit was at a new location on a knoll overlooking the highway just before entering the other end of the town. This new unit was testing on air at midday local time on 792 kHz, and it was brought into regular service about a month later. The antenna appeared to be a 5/8 wave vertical radiator. It's probable that the older 10 kilowatt AM unit was removed from service soon after the new 150 kilowatt transmitter assumed regular broadcasting. This was a sign-on of Azad Kashmir Radio Muzaffarabad in
2: September 2006. 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
1: So at least part of the mystery was now solved. Azad Kashmir Radio Muzaffarabad was indeed a legitimate radio broadcasting station radiating local programs on a tropical band channel. The low power output accounted for the fact that the station was not heard regularly at great distances. But what about the other station with the identification of Azad Kashmir Radio Trakhel? Well, the next day, I boarded another bus for the rugged return journey back into Pakistan, but this time traversing the southern route out of Azad Kashmir via Trakhel. Although Trakhel was briefly the capital city of Azad Kashmir, it is in reality no more than a small, unheralded village. While in this second locality, I inquired about AKR Trakhel, and several people knew nothing about it, perhaps intentionally. I then talked with the postmaster, and he told me that all mail addressed to AKR Trakhel is bundled up and forwarded to an address in Rawalpindi. So that then was the answer. AKR Trakhel is not located in Trakhel at all, but rather in Rawalpindi, Pakistan. Before leaving the area, I tuned into the channels used for the broadcast from the two AKR stations and was surprised that reception from both stations was particularly poor in Trakhel. When I returned to the Twin City complex in Pakistan, Islamabad and Rawalpindi, I discovered that AKR Trakel is indeed located in Rawalpindi. Program production for this station takes place in its own studio complex, which is located on a main thoroughfare running through the city. On many occasions, I'd seen this modest and unidentified white building without realizing its significance to the radio world. It's located within walking distance of the city's only regular radio station, Radio Pakistan, Rawalpindi. The programs of Azad Kashmir Radio Trakel were broadcast from a 10-kilowatt transmitter located at the large shortwave base operated by Radio Pakistan. This base, 15 miles out of town along the Grand Trunk Road towards Lahore, was actually two bases side by side. There were believed to be 8 active transmitters at that location, with output powers of 10, 100 and 250 kilowatts. One of the original 10-kilowatt transmitters in the older of the two bases was the one used for the programs of Azad Kashmir Radio, Trakel. Now, the World Radio TV Handbook and other international radio publications listed the Trakel Rawalpindi transmitter as being 100 kilowatts, but my experience would suggest that usually a 10-kilowatt transmitter was used. Interestingly, even though this was supposed to be a somewhat clandestine operation, the local village people near the transmitter base were in the know and listened to Azad Kashmir Radio Trakel on their small transistor receivers. Although this outlet purports to be located in Trakel, half a day's journey by bus across the mountains, it is in reality broadcasting to Trakel and not from Trakel. This was a sign-on from Azad Kashmir Radio Trakel in October 2016.
3: Yeah, Azad Kashmir Radio Trakel in short view is about to be shared 18 meter band of the channel that's not some of it hot for Shab ki gara bade chahte hain. Aaj ke program ab khatam hui. Kal subh inshallah fala pehli majlis ke liye short view baat ka shuru 18 meter band mein 4090 kilohertz par Azad Kashmir, Zindabad.
1: Ironically, there once was a small radio station actually located in the village of Trakel, a mobile unit which began broadcasting on April 16, 1948. The studio was housed in an army truck, and a low-powered tropical band transmitter was in another. Although it's not known how long the station was on the air, it's probable the station was in use for no more than a few months at the most. It's not known exactly when programming was transferred from the mobile units in Trakel back to the permanent site in Rawalpindi, was still announced as AKR Trakel. However, an FIBS listing shows 2 shortwave channels in use for AKR Trakel in 1949, so it's probable that the Rawalpindi facility of AKR came into operation at the end of 1948. Use of shortwave for broadcasting in and from Pakistan ended in 2021, but they do still make quite a lot of use of medium wave in that part of the world, and if you open this year's edition of WRTH, what do you find? Azad Kashmir Radio Muzaffarabad still on 792 kHz in the north, but now with 100 kilowatts, and also Azad Kashmir Radio from a new location, Mirpur, in the south, with 40 kilowatts on 936 kHz, plus a small number of low-power FM stations. There's also a very interesting story about Adrian's attempts to obtain QSLs from these stations in Azad Kashmir, but we're out.

0: You attempted to show that DRM is actually competitive with internet broadcasting in terms of total power consumption and listener reach. He said there are at least 150 million potential DRM listeners worldwide. India has adopted DRM for domestic broadcasting, which could mean an eventual audience of 900 million people. China is using DRM for domestic broadcasting, including shortwave, and it has a population of 1.4 billion. There are 7 DRM shortwave transmitters in China used for domestic broadcasting, and they could also be used by CGTN Radio for international broadcasting. Radio Republik Indonesia has purchased 5 DRM FM transmitters, and it's planning to install 5 DRM AM and 1 DRM shortwave transmitter for domestic broadcasting. Matthew emphasized the importance of using DRM's early warning functionality for transmitting emergency messages. A new DRM receiver called the N88 can actually turn itself on when there's an emergency message coming via DRM. South Africa is now using DRM for a couple of FM stations, and Matthew said the Voice of Nigeria is planning to restart DRM shortwave international broadcasts. The big problem with DRM has always been a lack of available low-cost receivers. But the new Solar Grove N88 receiver could change this, said Matthew Phillips. It picks up medium-wave, FM, and shortwave stations in both AM and DRM modes. It's about the size of a cell phone, although a little thicker. The price is around $50, and Matthew said it will go down as production increases. The N88 uses 3 AA batteries, which provide at least 24 hours of continuous use, or 3 months of emergency warning monitoring. It also has a USB connection for charging. The radio's antenna is enclosed in a strap that goes around the user's neck to carry it. The N88 is being sold by a company in Florida, but manufactured in India and China. More information and an order form can be found on the web at solargrove.solutions/products/DRM. That's Solar Grove altogether, solargrove.solutions/products/DRM. Meanwhile, a Chinese company called Chengdu Nugli Technology is selling a new DRM receiver intended for professional broadcast monitors called the NGA601. Matthew says the manufacturers are trying to make DRM content accessible to listeners using the devices they are used to using, like earbuds and smartphone apps. And cars, of course. For years, the DRM consortium has been lobbying car manufacturers who tell them that they will put DRM-capable radios in their vehicles if customers ask for it. But it's difficult to expect car buyers to contact car manufacturers and ask for DRM radios in their vehicles. The DRM Consortium is also promoting distance education with DRM, especially in Africa. Matthew said worldwide there are 200 million children who can't get an education because they can't get to school. DRM can be used to transmit courses and printed course materials. The audio can be picked up by local receivers and retransmitted by Wi-Fi to students. One final note about DRM. The only shortwave station in the Western Hemisphere which was using DRM was WINB in Pennsylvania, which was transmitting financial data to Europe. But that station is no longer broadcasting in DRM. In various places around the world, there are museums of radio and or television. Some are very small, others are quite large. Martin Dawson in Prince Edward Island, Canada, sends us a report about Jack Sorensen's museum in Tryon, Prince Edward Island, which holds 100 years of PEI radio history. In this report from Canada's CBC Radio, he takes us through some of his prized pieces and tells how his interest in radio turned into a collection.
1: Inside the Tryon Museum sits 100 years of island history. This part of the collection focuses on radio in PEI. Jack Sorensen's oldest piece is a radio from 1924.
2: And the earliest wooden boxes were solid wood with all kinds of scroll work on it like that, so that the lady of the house would be proud to have that in her living room.
1: His curiosity at a young age about how radio towers were able to turn signal

0: into sound started his love of radio and electronics.
1: And it was not until my teenage years that I discovered basically some of the principles of radio. And from that point on, I said, this is going to be my career.
0: After retiring from teaching, Sorensen got more interested in the history of radio on the island. His prize piece, a radio from the 1940s that sat in his parents' kitchen and was run by a 90-volt battery. He has an array of radios used on the island and radio parts on display, as well as a demonstration that lets people hear what AM radio sounded like in the olden days. The turntable is from CJRW, saved from the time it changed to FM in 1999. He also has a control board from the station and an original microphone. These came from the radio announcer and manager, Paul H. Skierman. About a decade ago, he and Sorensen's wife, Arlene, did a remake of what the first radio broadcast with vocals may have sounded like.
2: We interrupt this cool transmission to bring you Christmas greetings from Brent Rock, Massachusetts.
0: Sorensen says he worries sometimes about the future of the museum.
1: For me to have taken the initiative of putting this together, I find that there's not too many followers that are coming along that would be interested enough maybe to do this.
0: His fear is that what he's collected over the years will be dispersed. He's had interest for part of the collection, but he'd rather someone take and preserve everything here so it's not off-air for good. Stacey Janzer, CBC News, Tryon.
3: 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Here's Yukiko Tsuji with her DX report for this month.
4: Welcome to the DX report of the month from Japan Short Wave Club, edited by Toshi Otake, and I'm Yukiko Tsuji. We have several DX reports from our club members this week. Radio Vostok Rossi from Khabarovsk, Russia, was heard on 765 kHz on AM mode on September 3rd from 1242 to the sign-off at the 1300 UTC in Russian. SIO rating was 232. 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ID was given as Radio Vostok Rossi at 1244 and 1300. Radio Vanuatu was heard on 3945 kHz on September 9th from 1040 to the sign-off at 1105 UTC in Vizlama. SIO rating was 252. A talk program by a male announcer was on the air. Local pop music program started at 10:53. Closing announcement and national anthem were aired at 11:02. Reach Beyond Australia was heard on 11650 kHz on September 3rd from 10:27 with interval signal to the sign-off at 1100 UTC. SIO rating was 454. After a jingle at 10:29, The Voice of Salvation in Korean was aired. English program Spotlight about sculpture started at 10:44. Voice of Vietnam was received on 7220 kHz on September 2nd from 1300 to 1327 UTC in Chinese. SIO rating was 333. The programs heard were news, current affairs, and Discovery Vietnam. Interference was from CZTN China Radio International on 7215 kHz. Radio TV Malaysia from Kajang was heard on 11885 kHz on September 8th from 0720 to 0805 UTC in Malay. SIO rating was 353. Relaying Sava VFM, local pop music and talk programs were on the air. ID and the jingle were given at 0800, then local pop music was played. Myanmar radio was heard on 5915 kHz on September 2nd from 1225 to 1240 UTC in Burmese. SIO rating was 342. Discussion by male and female announcers was broadcast. A local song was played at 12:27. ID was given at 12:28, then back to discussion again. BBC World Service via Oman was heard on 11830 kHz on September 3rd from the sign-on at 1300 to the sign-off at the 1400 UTC in English. SIO rating was a 454. The programs heard were World News, followed by News Hour at 1306, News at 1332, and the News Hour again. Vatican Radio was received on 21760 kHz on September 3rd from 1229 with an interval signal to the sign-off at 1250 UTC in Russian. SIO rating was 353. Opening music and ID were aired at 1230. The gospel songs and the talk program started. WRMI from Okeechobee, USA was heard on 5850 kHz on August 25th from 1030 to 1100 UTC in Japanese. SIO rating was 252. Preparing for the Second Coming of Jesus was broadcast. ID in English was given at 1059. Finally, Japan Shortwave Club issued the QSO cards for the correct reports on our segment of the Wavescan program. We are issuing QSO cards by email to the report sent by email. Our address for your email report is jswcqsl@live.jp. I repeat, jswcqsl@live.jp. We continue to issue the printed QSO card by the same system as before. Your report should be addressed to JSWC, P.O. Box 44, Kamakura, which is KAMAKURA, postal code 248-8691, Japan. One ILC or $2 for return postage will be appreciated. For this edition of the DX Report, we'd like to thank Mr. Iwao Nagatani, Mr. Kazuyuki Kuriki, Mr. Mitsunori Kawazoe, and Mr. Chiaki Shimada for sharing the information with us. Thank you for listening, and please join us for our next edition of DX Report of Japan Shortwave Club.
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Kashmiri folk music ends Wavescan this week. 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Next week, we'll look at Pakistan, Part 2, Freedom at Midnight. We'll continue our coverage of the HFCC in Armenia, and we'll have our Philippine DX report from Henry Umatai. Wavescan is heard weekly in the Americas from WRMI in Florida and WWCR in Tennessee, across Asia, Australia, and New Zealand on Reach Beyond Australia, in Europe on IRRS Italy, and on GreatNorthRadio.com in Alaska. 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I'm Jeff White at WRMI Shortwave in Okeechobee, Florida. 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
5: I was telling everybody about this vision. Eventually somebody said to me, you need to go get a New Testament. So I got a New Testament, started devouring it, and showing my dad verses, and then they became very, very concerned. They actually hired the most famous deprogrammer in the country. His name is Ted Patrick. They brought him in from San Diego, California, him and a couple of his bodyguards. They actually abducted me, kidnapped me, was a crime to deprogram me. Yeah, be in business with them. And you've been living like a normal person for 20 years, and I consider it a personal challenge to snap you out of this. So they basically, I couldn't leave the room. Kept me there for 3 weeks.
6: 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And from John Klicksek, author of School World Order, The Technocratic Globalization of Corporatized Education, all about artificial intelligence and how our school kids are being programmed. On next, folks, after the music, stay tuned. 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

Well, folks, on Quorum Radio, we like to explore lots and lots of different subjects, as you well know. One of them, of course, is this interesting phenomenon of billboards popping up across the country, that in different places, that basically very cryptic, and it's it basically says Jews.com. Is that right? I'm on with Rabbi Messianic Rabbi Kurt Schneider. Wow. I was looking at that, and I initially thought, gee, is this the same?

0: is the Jew Belong campaign, and it's not, but it seems like it's, right? That's not you, correct?
1: That's exactly right. In fact, there was just recently a social media post from Jews Belong comparing what they're doing to what Jews.com is doing. So we're bringing the message of Messiah Jesus to the Jewish people, and Jews Belong, they do not believe that Jesus is the Messiah. So I've been called to directly challenge Israel with the messiahship of Jesus. We're all over New York City right now with huge billboards. We're getting a ton of response. And because it's digital, you know, it's all over because the major Jewish newspapers have all reported on it. So it's become a nationwide, but a worldwide. Yeah, even in Israel, they're reporting on it.
0: Oh, yeah. So let me give people a fuller idea on who Rabbi Kurt Schneider is. He's a Messianic Jewish Christian and a believer in Jesus as the Messiah. At the age of 20, he had a supernatural vision in which Jesus appeared to him as the prophesied Messiah. And Rabbi Schneider imparts the revelation of Jewish Jesus' identity and heritage and how he fulfills Messianic prophecy in the Old Testament, how the Old and New Testaments tie together. Messianic Rabbi Kurt Schneider holds that the Jewish people are central to the Lord's plan and can explain the reality of Jesus Christ's prophecy coming true in Matthew 23:39. Quote, for I say to you, you shall not see me henceforth till you say, blessed is he that cometh in the name of the Lord. His website, folks, is www.jews.com. That's www.jews.com. Amazing website. Oh, my goodness. That must infuriate people in the Jewish community who reject Jesus as Messiah. Your comments?
1: Well, you know, the same attitude that Yeshua, we say in Hebrew, Jesus is Yeshua, the same attitude that people had in the first century towards him still prevails in the Jewish community today. In other words, the religious leaders in the Jewish community 2,000 years ago tried to cover up who Jesus was. For example, in John 11, after he raised Lazarus from the dead, the Jewish leaders got together and they said to themselves, what are we going to do with this man, speaking of Jesus? For if we let him continue, we're going to lose our place and our nation. And from that point forward, the scripture says they select to kill him. So they tried to suppress Jesus so that Jewish people wouldn't follow him because they were afraid of losing their power base. Well, the same attitude of covering up who Jesus is still in the Jewish community today. And it's coming from Rabbinic Judaism, but I should very strongly also state that Jewish people have suffered so much persecution from Christians that they find it very, very difficult to entertain the thought that Jesus could be the Messiah.
0: Right. So it's all fascinating. First, let me just delve into this. Your vision. You were a teen at the time when you had this vision. You were asleep.
1: I was 20 years old. It was 1978.
0: Wow. And so tell us about the vision, Rabbi.
1: Yeah. So I was at a place in life. I was going through, I would call it an identity crisis. I was feeling very lost. I had wrestled all through school. I was a very, very committed and disciplined athlete. But when I walked off the wrestling mat after I wrestled that last match in high school, it was like I lost my identity because I realized it didn't really mean anything anymore. So I was in that state searching, and I went to sleep one night. It was a hot August night. And I was awoken from my sleep into what I would call a conscious state of awareness. I was suddenly aware that I was aware. And in that state, in color, Jesus appeared on the cross. There was people in the distance looking at him as he was being crucified. And then a ray of red light from straight through the sky, from above the blue heavens, came down on his head. And when I saw that ray of red light from the heavens coming down on Jesus' head, I knew that it was God showing me that Jesus was the way to him. Now, I need to say very strongly that I had no exposure to Jesus at the time at all. I grew up in a very Jewish environment, a very Jewish world. Jesus was as far away to me as the man on the moon. No one had ever witnessed to me. I had never read the New Testament. I never thought about Jesus for a second in my life. So that's how I was brought to faith supernaturally almost 50 years ago.
0: Oh my gosh. So here you are. I assume you're living at home, or were you in Taos at the time, Rabbi?
1: At that particular time, I was living with my parents in Pepper Pike, Ohio.
0: Were they devout Jews, or just like many that are Reformed Jews, or what?
1: What was I? I was bar mitzvahed in a conservative synagogue. So there's three different.
0: So your parents were conservative Jews, right?
1: Most conservative Jews are not, are still pretty secular. So that is the truth of the American Jews, period. So I grew up in a very typical American Jewish home, not Orthodox. We were very, very Jewish in our identity, Like my dad would say, I'm a Jew from the top of my head to the bottom of my feet. But in terms of being religious, we were not religious.
0: Okay, sure. So it basically, he had the cultural, let's say, formation in Judaism.
1: Exactly.
0: Oh, yes. So, man, how did you react to this? This must have been shocking.
1: Well, it wasn't really shocking to me because, like, I never thought about Jesus. Jesus was never brought up in my home. If Jesus was ever brought up in my home, and I don't ever remember him being brought up in my home, but if he was, it was as a swear word. So it was just like, when that happened, I didn't really know what to think. I just saw the ray of red light from the sky coming down on his head. I understood instantly it was coming from God. As an American, I knew the person on the cross was Jesus. I was at a place in life where I was searching. So I actually, what happened was immediately I got out of my bed after the vision, and hope had filled my heart because of the vision. I knew that God was with me now. I knew that God loved me, and I knew that everything was going to be okay. But that was, like I said, over 50 years. Close to 50 years ago, but now I have a specific mandate to bring the revelation that Jesus is the Messiah of the Jewish people to Jewish people. I've been broadcasting over the all over the world now for 25 years on television and radio and many, many other means as well, but never have I been so focused as I am now on actually reaching and challenging and confronting Jewish people with the Messiahship of Jesus. And I encourage everybody that's listening right now, go to Jews.com, look at the material, because it will help you in your own walk, even though you're not Jewish, most of you. And also, I want to encourage you, share the link, Jews.com, with Jewish people that you meet, because many Gentile Christians don't know how to witness to Jewish people. Now all you have to do with Jews.com is just text somebody, send somebody by email, or just tell a Jewish person the link. 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I think you'll find it interesting. And the website does the work. And by the way, we've got over $3 million invested in this, and we don't ask for one nickel on Jews.com. 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And I really appreciate your financial help and your prayers.
0: So you wake up in the morning, you tell mom and dad I had an interesting dream last night, folks, or
1: yeah,
0: what
1: happened? Yeah, I did. I told them the next morning immediately, and they didn't react too much at first because they probably thought it was just a dream. And I was so naive. I didn't really have like a sense of what would happen. Because, again, Jesus was never discussed in my home. It was never like, don't believe in Jesus. It wasn't. We just never talked about Jesus. And you just kind of, by osmosis. But what happened was, as time went on and they saw how serious I was about this, I was telling everybody about this vision. Eventually, somebody said to me, you need to go get a New Testament. So I got a New Testament, started devouring it, and showing my dad verses. And then they became very, very concerned. They actually hired the most famous deprogrammer in the country. His name is Ted Patrick. They brought him in from San Diego, California, him and a couple of his bodyguards. They actually abducted me, kidnapped me, was a crime to deprogram me, yeah.
0: You were just basically hustled off and handcuffed, or what?
1: Well, my dad told me we were going to meet somebody about possibly buying a restaurant. He was going to buy a restaurant, and I was going to be in business with them. And I walked into the room there, the door closed behind me, and the head deprogrammer looked at me and said, we're going to talk about cults. And they started showing a film of the Hare Krishnas, and he pointed to a little kid in the film. He said, I can't help that little kid. That's all he's known his whole life is Hare Krishna. But he looked at me and said, but you've been living like a normal person for 20 years, and I consider it a personal challenge to snap you out of this. So they basically, I couldn't leave the room. They brought me to San Diego, California, where their rehabilitation house was set up, kept me there for 3 weeks. And exactly. They got in my van. The lead one got in my van and basically took my wallet. That was what happened.
0: Well, what are the essentials to witnessing to Jewish people?
1: Well, I think that's a really good question, and I wish I had one answer, because everybody's different. Every Jewish person is different. So what's going to make a difference for one Jewish person is not necessarily going to make a difference for another Jewish person. So, I mean, it sounds like a trite answer, but the first thing is just that two things are required. The first thing is courage, and the second thing is to be authentic. for many Jewish people, they're dealing with the same types of problems that everybody's dealing with. You know, maybe they've got family issues, maybe they've got health issues, maybe they're feeling confused about things, maybe they're just stressed. And so sometimes the key is, you know, to be able to speak to that need and then just say, you know, Jesus said that he came to bring a comfort and a peace that's not of this world. Have you know, Jesus was a Jew. Have you ever considered him? So you have to be creative. Sure. Many people think that messianic prophecy is the key to witnessing to Jewish people, and it is for some Jewish people. But most Jewish people do not know the scriptures well. The best messianic prophecy, as most of our listeners may know, is Isaiah 53, where it speaks of a person dying in the place of the guilty. But the thing is that most Jewish people don't know Isaiah 53. And then secondly, if they have heard of Isaiah 53, the rabbis have told them that it's about Israel, not about Jesus. I have a book called Awakening to Messiah. And the last chapter of my book, I actually cover how to witness to Jewish people. But I would say this, the best way to witness to many Jewish people is to just give them my website, Jews.com, because on the website, I walk a Jewish person through how to understand who Jesus is. So that's why
0: I'll give it to. Sure. Go ahead.
1: Well, I'm just saying that it makes it so easy. I believe it's the greatest tool that God has given the church to bring Jewish people to faith today. Just email someone the link, Jews.com, verbally tell it to them, text them. It really is designed to bring Jewish people to faith.
0: Rabbi Kurt Schneider, check him out, folks, www.jews.com. It's been great having you on Quorum Radio. Hope we can do it again.
1: Shalom, everybody.
0: God bless. God bless. Well, folks, we all know that education in the public sector is disappointing people. Tens of billions spent. We have kids that can't do a push-up, much less add and subtract. And it's just sad. We've got massive, massive problems with our youth today. And that's not always the case, but oftentimes it is. And after so much effort regarding the Department of Education trying to raise standards, we're still falling short. That's why I'm on with John J. Klizik. He's got a master's degree in English and has taught college rhetoric and research argumentation for over a decade. His literary scholarship concentrates on the history of global eugenics and Aldous Huxley's dystopic novel, Brave New World. Klizik is the author of School World Order, The Technocratic Globalization of Corporatized Education. That's a Trinday book. And he's a contributor to a number of publications on Limited Hangout, New Politics, the Center for Research on Globalization, The Activist Post, and many other publications. In addition, he holds a black belt in classical taekwondo, and he's a certified kickboxing instructor to the International Muay Thai Boxing Association. And we know that he's not a couch potato, at least we assume that. And his book, again, is School World Order, The Technocratic Globalization of Corporatized Education. From Friday. It's great having you on Quorum Radio. John, how are you today? How's everything going? Are you still active in, you know, as a kickboxing instructor? Is that taking the back seat to book promotion or what?
2: Well, the gym where I got my certificate, my Thai certificate, closed during lockdowns, and I never made it back. I mean, it closed, and they never reopened, and I never found my way into another one, but I definitely stay in shape. I run several times a week, hit the bag every week, and I do all kind of other kind of circuits and whatnot. But I haven't really done any sparring since lockdown. I ran into a buddy that I was comfortable enough to know that. I mean, I'm 42 now, and I have to do this type of stuff, like use my brain and speak. So I probably don't need to get hit in the head like gym war style, but I was sparring light with a buddy, and then we just, our schedules haven't been able to really keep up with that. But otherwise, no, I do it enough to keep my, to stay healthy and in shape and stuff.
0: Great. Well, listen, you know, apparently you cite the work of somebody who's an education whistleblower named Charlotte Thompson Isherbit, who's been looking into the public-private partnerships in American education. Why is this a problem? It goes on all over the world, but why is this something that we should be maybe worried about, and what does it portend, and where are we at? If you can give like a kind of a 30,000-foot overview of American education today and why we need to be worried.
2: Yeah, so the public-private partnership issue is pernicious for several reasons. I mean, first is that it removes any sort of local control, any sort of public control. It privatizes things, corporatizes things. There's two main branches through which that happens. One is what are called community schools, and these have what are called pipeline services, so they partner with other in-demand industries in the local area. Could be for workforce training or healthcare or criminal justice, et cetera. Then you have the school choice industry, which is public-private partnerships, either the charter schooling industry, which is private companies that receive public tax dollars, or you have these vouchers and neo-vouchers that funnel public dollars into either private schools, could be parochial, could be religious, could be a homeschool. And by extension there, what you get is actually the expansion of government into the private sector. So basically getting the merger of corporate and state from both ends, sort of creating one system that extends into and evolves into this technocratic system that we're seeing evolve. And so those public-private partnerships are basically there to facilitate all of this ed tech stuff that's for data mining, for social credit, developing AI, and things like that.
0: Are they using extensively computer tablets and what have you that can record what they write and how they think and store it for future use or with who knows what agenda? Is that happening, or how is it that they're tapping into what kids are thinking and doing?
2: Yeah, so the virtual schooling industry kind of began around sort of the online schooling industry, but especially post lockdowns, you know, everything is either blended or hybrid, some form of blended or hybrid learning. And that just means that those are combinations of where you're using virtual online technologies, which are also potentially in a classroom for at least part of the week. And so those are either you're using it in the classroom or maybe you take it home and use it. Oftentimes they're assigned by the schools. The schools are able to basically monitor how the students surf on the web and what they use it for otherwise. But my book looks at a progression of the series of technologies. So starting with what are called screen-based adaptive learning courseware. This is either basically the digital version of B.F. Skinner's operant conditioning, the teaching machines that he made back in the 50s and 60s. He's the behavioral psychologist that said, I can make a pigeon a high achiever. But then they also have what's called social-emotional biofeedback wearables. These are largely pitched. They're supposed to help students with various learning disabilities. Could be ADHD, et cetera. So these are wearables that data mine either students' heart rate or their brain waves with a halo or a bracelet, and they usually come with like a meditation that's supposed to help them with test anxiety or things like that. But both of these types of technologies, they plug these things into the what are called learning management systems. These are the dashboards that you use, whether it's online, virtual, hybrid, or blended learning. And then all that data has been, for a long time now, it's been extracted, run through machine learning neural network. It's basically what has fed the AI tutors that we have now that companies like OpenAI and Khan Academy are facilitating. And from here, there will be another recursive round of data mining and which feed the AI. And ultimately, that AI, that data is going to be used for basically to put the students in social credit databases, social credit
0: programs. Oh, my God. Really? So how is that? I mean, is it going to kind of like saying, hey, good boy, you gave the right answer, and that's you're helping to build a better, more equitable society, or how is this being used as grocery credit? It's like disturbing.
2: Basically, yeah. So I mean, so and it's sort of related to this thing called social impact investments in human capital bond markets, and they have provisions for these in what's called the Every Student Succeeds Act. It's a main federal bill that governs K-12 education, and those are called pay for success impact investments. But basically, all that. Technology I just mentioned, you know, they pull this data out of students and it profiles them in terms of like their propensity for a particular what they call career pathways. And then the AI creates these predictive analytics and, you know, in terms of like how far they think the student can go in a particular field. And then they convert that into money's gained or lost in the economy. So they basically securitize it. And then this is where the contract comes in. There's all this data that says that when students don't do good in school, it costs the government money because they end up in jail or need to be retrained. Maybe they have mental health problems. So the pay for success, the impact investments are contracts in which, based on those predictive analytics, a private company comes in with the government and says, hey, we'll help you cover those costs and we'll try to avoid some of them by helping the student achieve the outcomes that are in the analytics. And what they do is they attach those converted outcomes into a bond, attach it to the student's their analytics. And as the student basically deposits data based on what they do on their modules, their different courseware apps, that those bonds appreciate based on the data they deposit, and then that company gets its money back. Potentially, it can make a profit, and then this basically, you know, controls based on those social credit analytics where what job the student gets, and then whether or not they get another round of tokens for their next round of apps, and then this expands into other
0: tokens.
2: You know, yeah, tokenized. That's this is part of how it has teeth. So like in the school choice stuff in particular. So some of the NEO vouchers are called, they call them scholarships, and then they're...
0: What are the outcomes that they're seeking? That's just, I would love to go on that, yeah, go into that issue.
2: You know, there's basically two ends of the outcomes. The outcomes are, one is, you know, workforce-based, and this is going to be based purely on, like, econometrics. But then they have sort of other, like, values-based, kind of politically correct, kind of where they want to shape the students' their political cultural identity in ways that is conforms to sort of the global planned economy that they're orchestrating. And you know, the more that I see AI evolve, and the more that the economy itself and jobs are intermediated between the AI, you read some of the workforce training, and the bulk of it is really the values conditioning. Because I mean, there's not for the average sort of worker bee, you know. Other than prompting AI, there's not a whole range of like skills that they really need to be trained in, you know, as far as like the industry specific, you know, specialized training. So I would say a lot of it is value stuff, but ultimately it's all about making the human resource supply chain run smoothly.
0: Right. So they want to make sure that they have, behavioral issues, responded for and under control. But I mean, isn't it like focused on teaching verbal and math reasoning skills? You would think that they'd be interested if there's some sort of a private-public partnership that the private sector wants high school graduates and college graduates that eventually can fit in because of the fact that they're smart and they can deal with problem solving. Is that maybe like not a priority?
2: It sounds like it isn't. Definitely some of the rudimentary, you know, like, so again, the adaptive learning course, where certainly it has, you know, the sequence of various mathematics training, and they even have ones for, you know, language arts. And they made me use one a long time ago at one of the schools where I was adjuncting. Things called Applia. You know, and there's just sort of these prescripted kind of curriculums that run you through what appears to be on the surface like a general, you know, basic, you know, free R's type curriculum, but it's all the back end stuff is where the data mining comes in. But when it comes to language arts, at least, we are being very much, and that's my specialty, rhetoric, language arts. We're being very much encouraged to like try to integrate the AI, like, you know, find ways to use it and to more or less encourage the students to use it. In my humble opinion, you can't use using a large language model to assist you in composing an essay doesn't work because it requires the nature of writing is the nature of thinking, which is metacognition, thinking about thinking, being able to monitor if the ideas in your head match the actual world, right? Whether you have contradictions in them. And, you know, this is the process of writing. So if you're having AI kind of either edit your stuff for you or generate it for you or reorganize it, whatever it may be, you're basically outsourcing that metacognition to the AI. So, you know, they might say that, yeah, that this tech is fundamentally geared to build basic skills, but functionally it doesn't really do that.
0: It just seems like it just enables cognitive atrophy. Basically getting students to outsource their brains. To listen to the entire episode, go to weloveshortwave.com. 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

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On this edition, recorded October 1st, Argentina, Brazil, Burkina Faso, Canada, Cuba, Eswatini, Ethiopia, Finland, France, Germany, International Vacuum, Japan, Korea South, Luxembourg, Mali, Morocco, North America, Peru, Philippines, Scotland, Solomon Islands, Taiwan, Thailand, UK, USA, Vanuatu, and the Propagation Outlook. Standard disclaimer, let us begin with some South American pirates. Argentina, A 149, heard by Lucio Tavio Bogovic in Brazil, on 6935, September 23rd at 2318, with a song in English. And the rest are from Brazil. Ron Howard reports using a remote in São Paulo State, September 27th at 2140. That frequency previously reported 4915, relaying Super Radio Chupi, but not this time. It was not parallel to their stream, so he wonders what is it this time. Lucio replies at 2255, September 17th. That was Radio Anos 80, or 80s Years Radio, according to their information. But it goes on that it seems to be a clandestine or a pirate, which relays some stations besides Super Radio Chupi of Rio on the 30th of September. On the 14th, it was Radio JB FM, and now this web radio. And on 5900 via shortwave bulletin, Jack Widner in Pennsylvania says he heard over a month ago and recorded it. The station on 5900 is Radio Casa. Friend helped him identify it. It was Radio Casa Sertaneja, or home of country music, giving the AM frequency of 1100, where I see it's not listed, and shortwave on 5900. Website is radiocasasertaneja.net. Their website is very informative. He says he could not hear it via the remote on 1100, but on the website they do refer to some shortwave listeners. Manuel Mendez in Spain heard on 6150 Radio Saturno in Belo Horizonte, Brazil, at 0441 to 0539 UT, September 27th. With a time check as 1:55 at 0455 UT, and ideas Radio Saturno. Wolfgang Büschel measured the frequency exactly, and this might help because it's considerably off, 6149.946. And one more on 7805 Radio Fazenda in Goiânia, remote reception by someone in Asian DX Review. Then a report via email to radiofazenda@hotmail.com led to a full data colorful QSL card received 4 months later. About the status of Radio Nacional Amazonia on 6180 and 11780 in Brazil, Paul Walker in Wyoming reports in NASWA, I contacted the Ombudsman's Office at the Ministry of External Affairs regarding the reduced schedule of RNA on shortwave, concerned about them losing access to many North American listeners, and why getting back to normal is important, and proposed a partial restoration of the full schedule. They are required to reply, and this is what they said. We inform you that the schedule will remain as currently practiced until the end of 2026. The expectation is that in 2027, broadcasts will return to their usual times as requested. And Paul Walker adds, my happy place after work was going to the park, sitting down and listening to them via shortwave in Wyoming. The magic of radio waves got me interested in radio more than 30 years ago. It is well known that their shortwave transmitters are 50 years old. Because of technical problems and high energy costs, that was the reason for reduced service, and there have been numerous breakdowns in the last several years. Mike Cooper forwards a story from AFP via NAMPA.org. Sahel Juntas launch Russia-backed TV to fight imperialists, dated 29 September. Burkina Faso, Mali, and Niger
have launched a joint TV channel as part of a 300-run nation struggle for hearts and minds against a Western media they accuse of being imperialist. Russia-backed Tafuk TV, that's T-A-F-O-U-K, is another battleground in the Sahelian country's campaign against the West since the trio fell to military coups between 2020 and 2023. Canada, Eric Flodain forwards a story from CBC News. Bishnoi-linked gang tied to extortion threats against BC radio station, which is known as 1200 AM Swift. The gang is called Hood 420. Documents obtained by CBC News identify a suspect in a brazen shooting and extortion campaign a year ago against an outspoken Surrey, BC radio station. And there have been similar cases in Ontario and Alberta. This long story never properly identifies the radio station. The NRC AM log shows on 1200 it's CJRJ, 25 kilowatts. Licensed to Vancouver, address in Burnaby, BC, and not mentioning Surrey. Its format is ethnic and South Asian for 24 hours. An interesting frequency to monitor here in deep North America at night is 730 kilohertz. Although there are numerous U.S. 730s at night, almost all of them are under 500 watts, since it's basically a clear channel for Canada and Mexico. We often hear Spanish or Korean from the Metroplex, but if it's some other language and not French, what could it be? Here's something in English, September 29th at 0637 UT, playing country music, soon identifying as CKDM. That's in Dauphin, Manitoba, at 0655 UT. They also broadcast in Ukrainian, according to their website. Cuba non Radio Marti had been closing its shortwave frequencies at 06 UT, but on September 30th and October 1st, they were running at least 1 hour further, 0700 on 6030, 7335, 7365, and 7435. It's interesting that the 3.7 MHz band frequencies all arrive here at different strengths, even though they're supposedly all the same power and on the same azimuth toward Cuba. Furthermore, besides its own 1180 medium wave from the Florida Keys, Radio Marti is now relayed via a private Miami station on 1140. WQBA approached. It was once known as La Cubanissima, but before picking up Radio Marti, it had been in a Spanish soft adult contemporary music format, according to Wikipedia. That was since July 30th of last year. Anyhow, Terry Kruger says it's 24/7 relay of Marti, as heard by David Crawford, closer to it in Florida, who can get it in the daytime as well as at night. And he also got confirmation from Radio Marti that it started broadcasting on September 22nd via WQBA. Terry says, I've not noticed any legal local ID ever inserted on the air, but the canned Marti IDs, inserted several times an hour on shortwave, do include a reference to WQBA 1140. Iswatini, I've been hearing Transworld Radio's Tinkle Tinkle music box interval signal on two different frequencies before different services at about the same hour on two different days. On 9585, September 30th at 1454, just before Malagasy or Malgash, and 11875, October 1st at 1458, before Somali. Both of these are very likely to be long path reception. In DX Guides via DX Fanzine, Tony Rogers says, with Ethiopia heading towards internal conflict, it might be worth keeping an eye on possible resumption of shortwave broadcasts from Radio Ethiopia, especially if it wants to get its views into places like Tigray, Afar and Amhara regions, where local FM and medium wave transmitters may fall into the hands of opposition forces. During the last civil war, Radio Ethiopia was heard daily on 7110, mornings, middays, and evenings, last reported there in October of 2023. Of course, that's in an exclusive ham band, supposedly. Earlier, Radio Ethiopia was outside the ham band in Africa, as heard by Ron Howard back in 2018 at 1505 on 7236.55 variable. Furthermore, you may recall that neighboring Eritrea was also broadcasting in the ham bands on 7140
and 7181.55 as of the first day of 2018. Finland from Shortwave Bulletin, Fili Radio, will not be on the air Saturday, October 3rd, since the same person who runs that will instead be heard on the monthly broadcast of Scandinavian Weekend Radio. From Finland, it starts at 21 UT October 2nd on 1602, 6170, and 11690. France, in Asian DX Review, Susan Owensby, RFI's host of the Sound Kitchen, is retiring after 44 years as a broadcaster, she says, and we'll miss you all very much. I believe her program had not been on shortwave for some time, but was webcasting. The final edition was on 26 September. Mike Cooper forwards news from IFJ, the International Federation of Journalists. Victory for media pluralism as Deutsche Welle reversed a decision to abolish its Greek language service. This was announced on September 18th, but due to strong objections from the journalism community, it was reversed as of 25 September. Greek will continue on DW, but of course not on shortwave. Via Germany, here are the subjects for Uncle Bill Tilford's October programs. From the Isle of Music will it be about the career of accordionist, bandleader, arranger, composer, and producer Eddie Gaitan, born in Argentina but moved to Cuba, with an impact on several styles of Cuban music. That's Friday, October 9th at 16 UT on 9670, repeating at 22 UT on 3955. And then 1 week later at the same times, Uncle Bill's Melting Pot, Friday, October 16th, featuring Quebecois, French-Canadian, and Cape Breton Celtic music. Channel 292 at 16 on 9670 and at 22 on 3955. International Vacuum, in reply to news about radio signals detected from a distant planet, Bill Tilford says, in addition to photobombing, visual ground-based astronomy, the satellite constellations like Starlink are starting to create significant radio frequency interference for ground-based radio observations globally. Since this is truly an international issue, I'm not optimistic about the future. It's ironic that some of the same guys bankrolling the tech are also degrading the science. And by Cooper Forward's news from RFI, radio frequencies vital to Earth observation must be protected. According to the United Nations, frequencies needed for weather forecasts, early warning systems, climate monitoring, and water management must be safeguarded against the growing threat of interference from emerging technologies, without going into great detail. Japan, it may be a bit too early to mention this, but via BCDX, we already have the planned B26 schedule for NHK, showing that their only English broadcast, which is at 14 to 1430 UT, will move from 11800 to 11920. It's 300 kilowatts aimed toward Southeast Asia. From SW Elling Post via shortwave bulletin, end of an era, Kyoto News Radio Fax Service discontinued. A Japanese company, it's been transmitting news via radio fax on shortwave. But this old technology is no longer necessary for some ships who are now able to receive it via internet. It is via satellite. Kyoto News was the last company on the planet still sending bulletins by radio fax. With discontinuation of this, an era is coming to an end. Radio fax's days are numbered. Enjoy the few services that still exist before they disappear, unknown exactly when. Via International Vacuum, MF, HF, VHF, and Internet, World of Radio 2367, a non-commercial public service like our website, worldofradio.com. Our thanks this week for financial support from Edward Gerhardt, who sent a contribution via PayPal to WORADIO at yahoo.com, not necessarily in U.S. funds, or by money order or check on a U.S. bank to Glenn Hauser, P.O. Box 1684, ENID, OK, 73702. Korea's in the British DX Club, Kwon Dae-gun in South Korea,
Since following recent shortwave expansion to 24/7 via Tanang on September

that are on 6140, half an hour each according to the Ivy database, in German at 1330, in English at 1630, and in French at 17 UT. Molly, that rough noise blob, continues to replace modulation from Bamako on 5995 unpredictably. On September 28th at 06:53, the rough noise was being heard here. Rodney Johnson in Minnesota says on that date it started at 05:55. On September 29th, no signal to be heard by me at 06:27, but he says there had been rough noise beginning at 06:04, but it stopped at 06:19. And on September 30th, it was back to regular modulation, no rough noise, at 06:36. Morocco, in medium wave circle, Jorge, EA1FOV in Spain, reports on Medi 1 long wave, 171 kHz. It was broadcasting regularly until the end of the first week in September, but it was not transmitting since at least the second week of September. And it was off the air when he checked September 29th at 1822, perhaps a faulty transmitter. North America, here are some more pirate logs on frequencies far outside the unofficial pirate band. In the NASA Journal, 3305 a.m., Voice of the Sons of Liberty, until 2343 on September 9th, reported by Ross in Ontario, on 3375 USB, 77 LJS, at 0130 August 28th, heard by Johnston in Kentucky, on 4185 USB, WTPK at 1227 September 18th, also heard by Ross in Ontario, and 4770 USB, KEVL radio, at 0219 August 28th, by Johnston in Kentucky, and in the NASA flash sheet, 4950 USB, WDOG at 0100 September 26th, by Taylor in Wisconsin, on 4955 USB, Mixed Radio International, at midnight 24 September 27th, by Taylor in Wisconsin. And on 6155 USB, Groovy Tunes Radio via Mixed Radio International, at midnight 26 September 27th, by Taylor in Wisconsin. And I also heard it September 27th at midnight 4 there on 6155 in the 49-meter band. Peru. Lucio Tavio Bogovic in Brazil reports Radio Logos reactivated from Chasuta on 4810. Heard with music at 0924 UT, September 27th. It had been off for some weeks. Philippines, in Asian DX Review, Atsuiko Takazawa reports on contacting the VOA Tanang Relay in the Philippines about reception reports. They can be sent to OPN at usagm.gov. That's for the operations coordinator. Report on that station only. Not specifically requested, but audio files should be attached, hoping for a QSL response. Scotland. Tony Curry has died, C-U-R-R-I-E, via Mike Terry from the website radiosix.com. For the last 63 years, Tony owned and operated Radio 6 International. Sadly passed away on the 26th of September at his home on the Isle of Lismore. His family are very grateful to the support they received from his many friends and colleagues in the broadcasting industry and beyond. Radio 6 International will continue, but for the present, with a slightly reduced service. The Random Play playlist will not be refreshed. The Lively Lounge has come to an end of its run. Midnight Rendezvous will continue, but with a variety of presenters. Richard Langley replies, listeners to Midnight Rendezvous for the past few weeks would know that Tony Curry was not well, as several different presenters stepped in to produce and DJ the program. It's Saturdays at 22 UT on 1467 from Ramul, France, well heard via the remote in Holland. Solomon Islands, Lucio Tapio Pogovic in Brazil has been monitoring 5020 on September 24th, it was off when checked at 8:59 via the remote in Queensland, and there was an open carrier via that same remote on September 27th at 0843 and 0928. However, on the 25th and 26th of September, before and after 09 UT, it was on the air with talk and music.

apparently received direct. Taiwan, Akiyoshi Teraoka in Japan, says according to RTI's Japanese service, they plan to broadcast the National Day celebration live on shortwave again this year on Double 10 Day, that's October 10th, UT Saturday at 02 to 03 UT in Japanese on 15625. He says it's also usually broadcast in English and Chinese as well, and he's inquiring about those schedulings. Akiyoshi Teraoka also reports that according to a post in X from a Japanese DXer, VOA is expected to officially resume operations from its Udomtani station in Thailand during the B26 season, in more than 10 languages possibly, but no specific details. There are tentative registrations for this in B26 HFCC. BBC World Service has a new frequency, 11645, reported in ADX by Hao Zis. It began September 22nd at 22 to 24 UT via the UAE site, says Roger. However, Wolfgang Büschel says it's the Oman site, and this started early, already planned to make that change as of the B26 season. But Johannan says it now replaces 13825 for the rest of A26. Voice of America in Korean has expanded to a 24/7 daily schedule. We already mentioned the relays on medium wave from South Korea, but from the Tanang Philippine site, here's the new full schedule via Kwon Dae-gun in South Korea in the British DX Club. And it's 7 days a week, 24 hours a day in total. From midnight to 5 UT, 15140 and 17865. From 5 to 11, 12140 and 15640. 11 to 15, 12140. 15 to 22, 7500 and 9950. And 22 to midnight UT, 9950 and 15140. Bill Telford and I hope it's not all Trump all the time. From the Arizona Republic via Mike Cooper, Stephanie Murray reports, retiring Senator Tom Tillis understands that some people would like to see Kari Lake leave the country after two failed statewide campaigns and a troubled stint trying to dismantle Voice of America. But he's concerned that if Lake, a former Phoenix TV news anchor who lost two statewide bids for public office in Arizona, is confirmed to serve as U.S. ambassador to Jamaica, she could land in another government role closer to home. The outgoing Republican lawmaker from North Carolina is blocking Lake's confirmation to represent the U.S. in the Caribbean, he told Semaphore. There's some people saying, please let her go to Jamaica, but the reality is once she gets Senate confirmed, she could go other places in acting roles, and that's what I'm not going to allow, says Tillis. Via David Cole and Mike Cooper, a New York Times story of September 29th, VOA cuts hurt U.S. national interests, says an internal watchdog. Minyo Kim reports from Washington, internal watchdogs at the State Department say the Trump administration's push to shutter VOA hurt its ability to advance U.S. national interests and support democratic values globally by countering disinformation and propaganda with independent journalism. The report published by the Office of Inspector General questioned the purported savings that Trump officials touted for nearly closing VOA, providing news to authoritarian countries with limited press freedom, such as China and Iran. On 1360, KHNC in Johnstown, Colorado, must have been the source on September 28th at 0432, when someone was claiming that satellites are a hoax. They are all lies. There are no satellites up there. Communication is actually handled by cell towers and undersea cables. This wacko nonsense comes from a station calling itself Renegade Radio, according to its website, which also sells ammo at the station. The program may have been called What on Earth Happened? Rick Barton in Arizona continues monitoring his reactivated local on 1510 KFNN. He says they're having tech difficulties. It was off the air all day, or a dead carrier, the last weekend in September, Friday, Saturday, and Sunday. And then they were loud and clear at 4:30 p.m. local time. Sunday evening and all through the morning Monday, they were off again, but had Democracy Now!
at 4 p.m. local time. He says, "We've been cheering the station on as there is no other AM here with a news talk format that is not one of the cloned Stepford Wives talk stations." And news about another 1510 station, WMEX in Boston. According to Lance Vitta at Radio Insight, it has closed down. By the way, despite its call letters, it was not a Mexican station, but oldies. Story via Peter Laws, IRCA, says it signs off for the final time. "We do so with tremendous gratitude for everyone who came along for the ride. For the final time, this is WMEX signing off." Correction to an item I read last week about if you plan on shopping for a new or used car in the near future, I want to alert you to my recent car buying experience as it relates to the car radio. It was misattributed in the original source, in RCDX News. David Yossi says, "It's my fault. It was not by Linda Brodsky, but by Bob Gallerstein of Morris Plains, New Jersey." On a related topic, NRCDX News also publishes from Inside Radio September 8th, "World DAB radio push mirrors U.S. effort to keep AM in cars." It says World DAB and Broadcast Networks Europe are calling on European Union policymakers to strengthen provisions in the proposed Digital Networks Act, DNA, to ensure broadcast radio remains available in new vehicles sold across the EU. Radio Vanuatu made a schedule change effective October 1st. Instead of 3945, it's now on 5040, as heard by Lucio Otavio Bobovic in Brazil at 0833 and by Zaharis Dangas in Greece at 0728, presumably moving from 7260 around 0700. On September 30th, the night before, I barely detected the carrier at 0709 on 3945. The propagation outlook from SWPC issued September 28th. Geomagnetic field likely to be active October 4th to 6th, 21st, 23rd, and 24th. Unsettled October 7th, 8th, and 11th to 14th. Numerically, ANK indices peaking at 15 and 4 October 5th. And 20 and 5 on October 22nd. Quietest dates of 5 and 2 or 8 and 3 until October 3rd, October 8th to 20th. Solar flux dipping to 90 October 4th and rising to a peak of only 102 by October 12th and 13th and down to 88 by October 24th. For much more info, consult our website, worldofradio.com. With many thanks to all our stations and contributors. Hoping you'll hear me again next week. 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

0: Sou Antônio Ribeiro da Mota, deixista de São Luís do Paraitinga, estado de São Paulo, Brasil. E esta é a WRMI, Rádio Miami Internacional de Okeechobee, Flórida, Estados Unidos da América do Norte. Envie-nos seus comentários em formas de recepção para info@wrmi.net.
1: Hello, my name is Valerie Coleman, and I'm the host of the College of the Ozarks podcast, Our Story. The vision of College of the Ozarks is to develop citizens of Christ-like character who are well-educated, hardworking, and patriotic. As America approaches her 250th birthday, we celebrate the enduring ideals that have shaped our nation. Faith, freedom, sacrifice, and service. From our campus, we share stories that honor our past, strengthen our present, and inspire the next generation to lead with courage and conviction. This is Our Story. Thank you for joining today. I have with me Senior Public Relations Major Maddie Lewis. Maddie has actually worked in the Public Relations Office now for about 2.5 years. She's also been interning with the Silver Dollar City Sales and Marketing Team. And she graduates in 19 days. Maddie!
2: Yeah.
1: Wow!
2: Yeah.
1: How's your week been? I know it's only Monday.
2: It's been good. I'm recovering from a very busy but very good week last week with all the filming with Westfall Gold. That was really great, just being able to tell my story. So,
1: yes. Yeah. Thank you for that. We have been, I feel like, all over campus, all around the world and back.
2: Yep.
1: And lots of fun things, too, this weekend, your wedding shower.
2: Yeah, I had my bridal shower, and that was so fun, and just getting ready to get married 4 days after graduation.
1: I was going to say, you're 19 days from graduation, so you're
2: like 23, 24-ish days away from the wedding.
1: From the wedding. Yeah. Okay. Well, this is truly a countdown. And I know there's been so much going on. So thank you for taking a few minutes with me today.
2: Yeah. Happy to be here.
1: Oh, thank you. We've spent the last few years planning for this moment, telling your story, graduating, and then getting married. You made it. How does it feel?
2: It feels very, very good and like a very big blessing. The Lord has really blessed me over these last couple years in college, and so it's just so exciting to finally be here and see it all come together.
1: Yeah, and you've been working with me for 2.5 years, but you've been on campus for 4 years, is that right?
2: Yeah, since the summer of 2022.
1: Okay, so you were just a regular, traditional 4-year college student?
2: Yep.
1: Okay, mm-hmm. Got it. Well, that is awesome. So for our listeners who love to celebrate the wins with us, let's take them back in time for just a moment. We won't stay there, but tell us a little bit more about your background because this makes this moment even sweeter.
2: Yeah, so I grew up in poverty in a pretty broken home, and I really, really wanted to go to college, but I did not have the resources to go. And I was in the foster care system for 7 years. I found out about College of the Ozarks through my swim coach in high school, and her daughter went here, and so she told me about it, and I toured the school, and it felt just like home and such a big blessing. And so, yeah, I came to C of O the day after graduation from high school. So, and then I aged out of the foster care system my sophomore year in college. And, yeah, so it's just been a journey, but it's been great.
1: Wow. Maddie, so you came to College of the Ozarks the day after graduation, meaning you came to start the work program and actually start as a student at C of O?
2: Yes. So, I graduated high school, and then the next day I drove to College of the Ozarks and got my housekeeping uniform on for the Keter Center and went to work.
1: So. Oh, my goodness. Wow, that is so incredible. Yeah. So it sounds like when you toured the college, something connected in your spirit right away.
2: Yes. Yeah.
1: Yeah.
2: Yeah.
1: And it felt like home.
2: Yes. Yeah. And it's almost kind of an unexplainable feeling that I just had walking around campus. Just a lot of peace, and my spirit was very rested. You know, I felt very peaceful on campus.
1: Mm-hmm. Amen. Well, we certainly have loved having you in the office and getting to know you, and of course getting to know your story pretty deeply. Mm-hmm. And we're just so pleased to see you succeed, have that experience, that great experience at College of the Ozarks. Most importantly, that you were able to deepen in your relationship with Christ. Mm-hmm. You were able to meet some great mentors and friends along the way, and your fiance. So tell us a little bit more. Walk this back and tell us what it was like to actually meet Isaiah Mitchell in our orientation program called Character Camp.
2: Yeah. So we met I guess it was his first week on campus, but we started our orientation program, our Character Camp program. We were in the same family. And, we just became really good friends, and, same old story, but yeah, so about 3 months later after Character Camp, we became really good friends and then started dating, and we've been together since, so got engaged last May.
1: That is so amazing. Yeah. Congratulations on all of that. It's just been such a dream to really see it unfold. You've come in and talked with us before on the radio and podcast talking about Character Camp because Character Camp is such a special program because, like you said, we structure it as families. So you have an upperclassman, mom and pop, mm-hmm. and everybody can see my air quotes, I'm sure. but you have a mom and a pop that lead you through all of the ups and downs of starting at College of the Ozarks. So you learn where the calf is and some of the basics, but also really become introduced to our character development concept, our mission, our vision, and our goals. And you also do some fun things Character Camp.
2: Yeah. So
1: would you say it's a fun week?
2: Oh, it's such a fun week. You go to Silver Dollar City completely for free. Get to run around the park. You get to go to the track in Branson and go to Andy's and see the Ferris wheel. It's such a fun week.
1: I love that for our students because, you know, we have students from everywhere, first of all, so they may not have experienced Branson before. But it's such a fun way. There's a lot to take in and a lot to learn, but you also get to have fun with it. So.
2: Oh, yeah.
1: And it must have been a good week because then you and Isaiah turned around and were chosen to be mom and pop to another family. Tell us about that.
2: Yeah. So it was really fun. We loved our Character Camp experience just being in Character Camp as the students. And so we loved it so much we wanted to be the leaders for new incoming students. And so it was such a fun week to just be in that leadership role and to create those forever friends. And we just were able to mentor them throughout their first couple semesters, and we still meet with them. They're coming to our wedding. A lot of them are able to go, so it's been really sweet.
1: Oh, that's so wonderful. Yeah. Such a good time, and even that in itself, getting a chance to turn around and become that leader.
2: Yes.
1: And have people relying on you. That's such a sweet full circle story, mm-hmm. I think. So what did it feel like overall to be on campus where you had routine, you had people that cared about your success? We all just wanted to see Maddie Lewis thrive. What did that feel like to have that structure and that care?
2: Yeah, it was really, really amazing because I come from a very unstable background. So just to finally have some stability and routine just really set me up for success because it was the first time I was able to really focus on academics, figuring out who I really am, and making new friends without having the worries of all my basic needs. All my basic needs were met. So it was an incredible feeling.
1: Amen. And now we would be remiss if we didn't say College of the Ozarks, students are able to work for their education, mm-hmm. and they don't pay tuition out of pocket. They work for their tuition. Mm-hmm. So what a blessing that is now to graduate debt-free.
2: Oh, yeah. Yeah, and I feel like with Isaiah and I graduating debt-free, we just have a really good chance to set ourselves up for success and just be financially free, which is a great blessing because I grew up with a lot of financial insecurity. And so just to be able to have the opportunity to buy a home in the next couple years and not have to worry about debt is truly a blessing that I think we'll even realize as we go on.
1: Sure. You know? Yeah, absolutely. Because you'll have opportunity after opportunity that presents itself. But you both already have jobs lined up. Tell us a little bit more about that.
2: Yeah. So Isaiah, he's finishing his student teaching this week with Blue Eye High School. And then it will be a high school social studies teacher. So going back to where he went to school is really, really sweet. And he's super excited. And they have just really been great to him. And then I am currently doing the Silver Dollar City marketing and sales internship. And so that's been really exciting and hoping to go full time with them after graduation. So, yeah, just big, big things happening.
1: Wonderful things. And a shout out to Angela Davis.
2: Yes.
1: And one of my old friends. And she and I have worked in this town, and it's just such a lovely place to be. I love that you have really already started to branch out in Branson.
2: Yeah.
1: Because it's just such a fun place to live, I feel like.
2: Oh, it's so fun. And working for a theme park is so, so cool.
1: Yeah. Does it get any better than
2: yeah.
1: that?
2: Yeah.
1: I don't know. Graduate debt-free and then go to work for Silver Dollar City.
2: Yeah.
1: That'll work. That'll work. Well, Maddie, I can't say it enough. We love you. I'm so thankful to you for putting your story out there. You've been willing to do that all along the way. I just feel like you're way more mature than you should be, but you're very poised and you have such a sweet spirit about you. And it's been important. I feel like there's reasons, and God's going to use it so much. And I know that he already has, but I'm thankful to you for putting your story out there and for being willing to articulate that. I know it's important to you too. So I want you to kind of talk to us just a little bit. I know you and Isaiah both, you've got a solid future ahead of you, but I know too that you're dreaming about 5 and 10 years down the road and
2: yes.
1: some things that you want to say and the impact that you want to make. So tell me a little bit more about that. What is Maddie Lewis dreaming about?
2: Well, dreaming about, I would love to just continue to share my story. And I'm not sure what that looks like, what the Lord is planning, but it's definitely on my heart to continue to share my story just to encourage others who have grown up in a similar situation and that there is hope. And I firmly believe that just because you were born into a certain circumstance that you can definitely come out of that with faith in the Lord and just leaning on your community. So just being able to share that with others, I'm very excited about.
1: Amen. I love that. And we see it so many times at College of the Ozarks, transformation stories.
2: Mm-hmm.
1: People who come to the college come with their dreams and maybe a backpack, and sometimes that's all.
2: Yeah.
1: You know, sometimes that's what they have in life. But I think it's a great fertile ground to learn who you are and what God has created you to be and start to learn about your skills and your giftings. And man, then that transformation of just being able to go out into the world debt-free once again, it's not a bad thing, but I'm just thrilled. And I've seen through you telling your story, even in this past week,
2: mm-hmm.
1: that the Lord has had his hand on you always.
2: Oh yes. Yeah.
1: Don't you feel like that?
2: Very much. I can see all the way through to as early as I can remember where the Lord has worked in my life, and he's definitely had a hand of protection over me. So
1: amen.
2: Very thankful.
1: Amen. Well, I'm just sitting here thinking of the other people coming up, the other young men and women who maybe went through a hard time or a similar story to yours. Or maybe mom and dad are working hard and they're teachers or farmers or pastors or maybe they have 13 siblings and there's just not enough money to send everybody to college. And I love the opportunity then where College of the Ozarks steps in.
2: Yes.
1: It's such a rich, fertile ground for opportunity. So if you would think about this with me for just a moment. What would you say to a high school student, maybe someone who is considering applying at College of the Ozarks, but they're thinking, I'll never get in, or I don't have what it takes to succeed, or I don't know what I want to major in or what I want to do with my life. I don't think I'll go for it. What would you say to that young man or woman?
2: I would say that to always give it a shot and don't discourage yourself from applying. I was not the best academically. I tried really, really hard in high school, but I didn't get the perfect ACT score. but I thought I'd give it a shot. And with lots of prayer, I got in, and so it's always worth it. And College of the Ozarks is just a great place to grow and find who you are, even if you don't have everything figured out, because I certainly did not. And I've really had a lot of support, and I have been able to grow a lot and become who I am. And so, yeah, don't be afraid to try.
1: Oh, well said, Maddie. Thank you for that. I always like to bring it back around to hope and bring it back around to that encouragement for anyone who's listening. If you have sons or daughters or grandkids or niece or nephew, anyone, to go ahead and apply. If it's on your heart to apply, apply.
2: Mm-hmm.
1: Because you don't know until you try. And it's not hard. It's just like any other, it's just like any other college. You can go and apply right online and get that taken care of and see where God takes your dreams. And I love what you said about you didn't have it all figured out.
2: Mm-mm.
1: You didn't know everything about what you wanted to do or be. But that's where College of the Ozarks people really come alongside you, professors, advisors, workstation supervisors, and man, it's just really, it's a magical thing that happens, I think.
2: And it's free to apply, which for a lot of colleges, you do have to have a fee to apply. And so College of the Ozarks makes it really easy to apply for free. There's no essay that you have to write when you apply, so it doesn't really take a lot of time. And the administrators that look over those applications, they're really amazing, and they pray over them. And, yeah, it's just a great place to even just come and tour.
1: That's right. Come and visit us. You know, we're talking a lot about America 250.
2: Yeah.
1: And we're so glad that we just feel like the whole nation is singing from the same page in the songbook with us. And this is what we talk about all the time is we love our nation. We love our history and our heritage. Come celebrate it with us. There's lots of fun things to do on campus this year. So go over to the Keter Center for some of the apple pie. What is more American than apple pie, right?
2: Yep.
1: And the America's Birthday Cake ice cream.
2: I'm excited.
1: Have you tried it yet?
2: No, but I got to get over there.
1: Oh, girl. You got to try it. It is so good. Is there anything else, Maddie, that we maybe didn't hit on that you would like to touch base with today? Anything you'd like to add?
2: Yeah, I couldn't thank the college enough and those who support the college. It's been the biggest dream come true to be able to attend College of the Ozarks and just to have an education. And so just thank you for all the support, and especially to the staff and faculty at the college. I couldn't thank them enough either for all their support. And you, Miss Val, you have been incredible and a big part of my journey here at the college. So, yes, thank you to everyone.
1: Oh, thank you. Perfect. Thanks, Maddie. Well, Maddie, again, thank you. Stay in touch with us let us track with you. And we're gonna love to hear updates about how your life unfolds and all the places that the Lord takes you. We love you and we support you. 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And thank you so much. We'll talk to you soon, Maddie. Take care.
2: Thank you.
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0: We've been talking about our fiery furnace experiences. What does the scripture say about dealing with the flesh as an heir of the kingdom? Let's talk more about it today.
1: Coming to you from the radio studios of Souls Harbor Covenant Church in Miami, Florida, USA, this is Walking in Power, a dynamic life application Bible study with Bern Zumpano, anointed author and teacher of authentic Christian doctrine. Bern Zumpano's spirit-filled teachings on practical Christianity have touched and transformed the lives of many people who have opened their hearts to God's Holy Spirit as a result of Bern's instructional teaching. Bern shows us how Jesus Christ is the same yesterday, today, and forever, and how he can change your life and circumstances. We invite you now to listen in with family and friends as Bern discusses Christian issues and answers that will teach you to walk in the power and the knowledge of God through the Holy Spirit. And now, here's Bern.
0: Thank you, Glenn. Before we get started, let's pray. Father,